Bobby Bear Jr. right there. Summer of 93 is the name of that track. Talking about seeing Sonic Youth and asking for somebody's shirt. Coming in before that, we heard Terry Collier with You Don't Care off of What Color Is Love. And before that, we heard... it's gonna be a mouthful. Maybe the people would be the times or between Clark and Hilldale. That is from Love. That is off of Forever Changes, another fantastic album. Opening up this set of music, we had America with Tin Man. That is off of Holiday. And if you don't like America, you've got a problem with me. The band, I mean. Anyways. This is Anything Goes. My name is Sage. Hi, how are you? I hope you're doing well. I hope you're enjoying the music that you've heard so far on the show. We still have more music to get to, so thank you so much for sticking around. Don't change the dial, especially for this next track.

Oh yeah, that's right. Talking Heads, This Must Be the Place, that is the Stop Making Sense version. Lucky us, we got a David Byrne doubleheader in this week's show. Now, I'm just going to say this once, if you have not seen Stop Making Sense, stop whatever you're doing. I don't care if you're working, I don't care if you're driving. Okay, maybe if you're driving, continue doing that. You know, pull over and watch Stop Making Sense. Just do it. Trust me. Coming in before that, we heard The Magnetic Fields, Strange Powers is the name of that track off of Holiday. We also heard Justin Townes Earl with his cover of Can't Hardly Wait from The Replacements. And opening up this set of music off of one of the greatest albums of all time, Supertramp with Take the Long Way Home, that is from Breakfast in America. My name is Sage. Thanks so much for tuning into the Anything Goes show right here on 107.3 FM KBFG in Seattle. I have got time for some more music, just a little bit though. Please be sure to stick around.

closing out our final set of music on this week's Anything Goes. Erykah Badu with Gone Baby, Don't Be Long. You might be asking yourself, now why did he play Erykah Badu after all of this other music? And it's simply because it heavily samples the track that we heard before that. Wings, Arrow Through Me is the name of that one. Before that, we heard Arthur Russell, Your Motion Says is the name of that track. I believe that is actually a brand new release as well from 2026, even though it kind of doesn't sound like that. We also heard Gary Olson with Giovanna Please. And opening up this set of music, Nick Drake with Northern Sky off of Brighter Later. My name is Sage. Thank you so much for tuning in to Anything Goes. I have been your host, and this has been the show. It's always a pleasure to get to play music on the radio for you, and I very much hope that you enjoyed it and that you found some tracks that you can add to your own personal playlists. It's always a journey. One more track for you. This is San Francisco from Foxygen. Take care.

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Comes off the Norse home on Finney Ridge, cool and slow with plenty of precision. Across from the zoo with a backbeat narrow and hard to master. Some call it heavenly in its brilliance, others mean and rueful of conventional radio. I love the friends I have gathered together on this thin raft. We have constructed high-rise condos in honor of our escaping. This is the land where Ivar dies.

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1: On behalf of Town Hall Seattle's staff, board of directors, and our friends at Elliott Bay Book Company, it is my pleasure to welcome you to our presentation with Lori Matsukawa and Mimi Gan, discussing Matsukawa's new book, Being There, Memoir of an Asian American Journalist. Lori Matsukawa is a two-time Northwest Regional Emmy Award-winning broadcast journalist with more than 40 years in the industry. In addition to her newest book, Lori is also the author of Brave Mrs. Sato and is a contributor to Intersections, a journalistic history of Asian Pacific America. Mimi Gan is a multi-Emmy award-winning former King 5 colleague of Lori's and a longtime reporter and host. She is now the founder of Me Too Media, where she produces short-form social media documentaries. She currently serves as a trustee for the Wing Luke Museum and Seattle Children's Theater. Please join me in welcoming Mimi Gan and Lori Matsukawa.
2: Hi, everyone. Yeah, we're really excited to be here. I know where to begin, for sure. And I wanted to just give a little setup about what we're going to do tonight. And as you heard, we're going to do a Q&A at the end. So this is about Lori's memoir, and we're going to learn a lot about her and her career in journalism, but also, you know, it's a lot more than just journalism. I've been a good friend of Lori's. She's a broadcast legend. You all know that. Her new book, Being There, A Memoir of an Asian American Journalist, is hot off the press. It actually just came out today.
3: Right.
2: So you are the first to get it. Yes. Tonight, we'll try to cover a lot of ground. We'll talk to Lori about her extraordinary journalism career, and of course about this book, which is also about identity, courage, community, and being there when the door hasn't always been open. Most of you know Lori as a trusted journalist who spent decades, 36 years at King 5. Wow, that's amazing, right? Being a steady, reassuring presence during, you know, moments of crisis, change, and historic events. You know, you had our trust.
3: Right.
2: Yeah. And I've also had the privilege of knowing her beyond the anchor desk and as a former colleague and now a close friend. And I first knew of Lori when we were both in college at Stanford. Her reputation preceded her. Miss Teenage America from Hawaii, you know. I remember being in awe, right? And yes, all my guy friends wanted to date her.
3: Where were they?
2: They were intimidated by you. Years later, our paths crossed again at King TV. Over time, Lori became not just a role model and a trailblazer for me, as an Asian American journalist, but a generous mentor to so many young journalists of color. Along the way, we've shared laughter together, ya-ya girls trips, right? Ya-yas?
3: Ya-yas.
2: Yeah. And really lovely conversations about family, culture, and advocacy. And yet, even knowing Lori as I do, I realized that after reading the memoir, there's a lot I don't know about Lori, and so we'll reveal that tonight. I think longtime viewers will see the full humanity behind a very familiar public face. So tonight, I'll invite Lori to read a few short passages from the memoir. We don't want to give everything away, so just a few, okay? And we'll reflect together. And at the end, we'll open things up for questions from the audience, okay, from all of you. So don't be shy. So Lori, thank you for being here.
3: And thank you, Mimi, for doing this. I know it's kind of awkward because this is something we do. We yak a lot as friends. And yet this is like a totally different setting.
2: It is.
3: It's something that we're both not quite used to. But yeah. You're going to love it. She's an expert. She knows what she's doing.
2: No, this is all about Lori. And even though she'll say it's not about her, this is about her, and she should be honored. Yes, definitely. Okay, so before we go back to the beginning of your story, Lori, mm-hmm. I want to start here. You spent decades telling other people's stories, often setting your own aside. And you titled this memoir, Being There, A Memoir of Asian American Journalist. What made you decide to write this now? And, you know, why was it important for you to get this out there?
3: I decided to write the memoir because it's, although it's a memoir, it's not about me. It's about us. We have been, as a generation, through a lot. We have been through the civil rights movement, the voting rights movement, the women's movement, the anti-war movement, you name it, we've been through it. We've been through all sorts of campaigns, Black power, Asian American power, Hispanic power, you know, Native American power. We have been a generation moving through a very important time. And we deserve to tell this story as best as we can. So I can only tell this story through my eyes, through what I saw, felt, and thought, but it really is our story. And the reason I chose to do it now is because I felt that we have a young generation coming up that does not know this story. So I thought, okay, I'm going to just lay it out there and hope that they learn from it, learn from our mistakes, and get inspired by our achievements as a group, as a generation. More specifically, I felt I had a lot to say about the fact that when I started in this business, when we started in this business, when most of us started as young journalists maybe, there weren't that many women, first of all, in the field. There weren't that many women of color in the field. And there certainly weren't many women of color leaders in the field either. We weren't news directors, by and large. We weren't producers, executive producers. We weren't making the decisions and calling the shots. So this was an important thing that I wanted the younger generation to learn, that in the beginning, it wasn't there, so we had to create our own opportunities, and this is what we did. Lay out a little path, a little journey path, so that they could read about it and follow. So that was the motivation. It's not about me, but it's about us, ultimately.
2: You know, you told me that the original title of the memoir was Astonished, right? And then, so I want to know why that title, and then how did it change from Astonished to Being There?
3: I started with Astonished because that's how I felt when I looked back at my life. Who would have thought a young girl in Hawaii, parents are public school teachers, so we weren't a very wealthy family or influential or out of the ordinary. Who would have thought that she would, one, become Miss Teenage America. That was very bizarre. Two, go to Stanford University. I didn't even know where it was when I applied. And then three, you enter a field that was so rarely considered by Asian Americans in general, right? Asian American families wanted their kids to become doctors, lawyers, or engineers, and if you were a woman, maybe a nurse or a teacher. That was about it. And so to become a journalist was so out of their imaginations that a lot of Asian American kids who wanted to be journalists were discouraged, laughed at, you know, and basically told, no, don't do it. So who would have thought that all the things that happened in my life would lead up to this moment, tonight? I'm astonished at everything that happened. So that was my first thought. One of the editors who read the book and the title said, no. So I picked Being There because that was another close selection when just a few years ago, I was walking around doing a little tour with a young Cambodian-American woman, and I was telling her what I knew about Seattle CID, and she said, you know, she was kind of giggly and shy, and she said, you know, every time you come on TV, my dad yells, everybody, Lori's on TV, come into the, come and watch. And I thought, I was so astonished that they would do that. And I said, why does he do that? She goes, oh, we're just so excited to see an Asian woman on TV. And so that's when it hit me. Oh, my gosh, just being there made this family and made this young woman feel happy and excited and hopeful. So that's where being there came from.
4: Right. We're going to hear more about you being there in various places and moments. But before we go any further, we want to take you all back to the moment that changed your life. In 1973, when Lori won the Miss Teenage America pageant. So you were 17 years old.
3: Yes.
4: Newly crowned Miss Teenage America.
3: Yes.
4: And you were in disbelief. Mm-hmm. And you write in your memoir, how can this be? I was the ugly duckling, the kid with glasses and braces and knocked knees and no boyfriend. How is this happening? And then even then you asked the pageant president, you asked him, you said, will I have any problem because I'm Japanese? I mean, I don't look like the usual Miss Teenage America. So I want to know, where did that awareness come from? You're 17, so early on. You know, what did it teach you about visibility and belonging? This is way before journalism.
3: I thought about that question because all of the Miss Teenage Americas before me, all 12 of them, I was number 13. All 12 of them were Caucasian women, and most of the candidates, I don't know if you had a chance, were Caucasian women, but there were African Americans there, there was a Latina there, there were several Asian American candidates as well. And so it was, again, the beginning of change. People were beginning to see all kinds of folks as part of the community, and there was some inclusion even at that contest. But I knew that in my journeys, I was going to be the atypical Miss Teenage America. If the head office ever got complaints or heard bad things, they never let me know. I would like to think that whenever I made an appearance, that I was just coming across as a regular old teenager, and the people in the audience would accept me as such. And it felt that way when I went to the television stations or appeared in the newspaper articles. It was very positive coverage. It was very, I think I got a break because I was from Hawaii, frankly. They didn't see me so much as an Asian person, so much as that exotic Hawaiian person. So I did catch a break. I did catch a break there. But I wanted to be sure that if I was causing any trouble, that they would let me know. But they never said anything about that.
4: That's good. Never received any kind of
3: hate mail or
4: no. That's
3: great. I was really shocked. Yeah. That's another astonishing thing, right? Mm-hmm. You would think she would get some pushback. The only time I did get hassled for being Japanese was when I was in Japan. Mm-hmm. I would go to the supermarket and we were just introducing Dr. Pepper in the markets. And these little kids would be standing there looking up going, could tell they were saying, she's not Miss Teenage America. She's not blonde. She doesn't have blue eyes. So I had memorized a few Japanese lines like, oh, in Hawaii, I learned hula dance. I didn't go to Japanese language school. And when they heard my Japanese, they knew, oh, yeah, she's not Japanese. She's definitely American.
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4: So, Lori, when you were in high school, I understand you were very shy. You said you were very, very shy. You actually really started coming into your own in high school. You joined the choir. Mm-hmm. You joined speech club, speech and debate. You were, like, award winner, of course. And that helped you step out of your shyness, right?
3: Yes, because when you don't have a boyfriend, you have a lot of extra time. So I, you know, so that choir was good because we had practice after school. So it filled my time with practicing music, and we did a Polynesian show as well as an American show. And so our Polynesian shows required our choir to perform in Waikiki. So here's our high school choir performing in Waikiki, like professional performers. And so that was part of the astonishing, you know, training that I got in high school. How to go to a hotel, set up your show, costume change, right? Music all in a row, organized, set up, tear down, out, and off the stage in 45 minutes. It was terrific training. So if you don't have a boyfriend, it's a great way to occupy some time. And then on weekends, oh, I had a lot of time on weekends. So I joined the speech club because that's when they competed, was on Saturdays. And they had a category called storytelling. You know, they have debate and stuff like that. But I said, storytelling? Wow, I can do that. And so that, I think, helped bring me out of my shell too, because to be a storyteller, you can't be shy. You have to be so engrossed and excited about your story that your audience gets excited too. So that was good training. And so in a way, I was very lucky not to have a boyfriend.
4: It was their loss, for sure. Okay, so high school, though. So you grew to be pretty independent.
3: Yeah.
4: And right, more confident. But then we're going to segue into something that happened to you while you were in high school. You were walking home from school, and a stranger grabbed you. And it was only because passersby intervened that you were able to get away. Now, Lori, before we talk about this, I want you to read this excerpt, if you wouldn't mind.
3: This was when I was in, I want to say 10th grade. So what does that make me? 15, 16 years old. Okay. Every time I relive this scary time in my mind, I thank God for putting that soldier and his wife right there, right then. But I also feel a simmering rage. I know this experience has skewed my attitude towards sex. Men just want to have sex, rape people. They are animals. I never sought counseling for this trauma. Like a good Japanese girl, I kept it to myself because of haji, the shame it would bring to me and my family. Maybe it was my fault. Should I have walked a different route? Why didn't I scream louder and put up a fight? Now I know it was not my fault that I became a victim. As I got older, I went on dates, but never had a serious boyfriend because I knew what was coming, a sex act, wanted or not. Only after positive relationships with kind and gentle men over several years did I feel safe enough to enjoy lovemaking. Today, I applaud women who have the courage to call out the brutes still among us. These women reject being called a victim. They are survivors. Brava.
4: Yeah, thank you for sharing that, Lori. I know it was really hard. And I think especially during this time, I think women have become more brave and being able to speak out. And I mean, what would you like to tell, I guess, young women and young girls, you know, about what you went through and what you hope they learn from it?
3: Boy, all I can say is that you have to not blame yourself if you become a person who is attacked, assaulted. Even if it doesn't go on to become a sexual assault, it could have very well become one, because the police later told me that there was a buddy of this guy waiting in the garage down the street there. And who knows what would have happened with two versus one, right? And so I would tell women to put up a fight, scream, yell, take self-defense classes. And if it is something that you cannot be prevented and you do get assaulted, to not feel it's your fault, because it's not. It's not your fault. And to the men and even other bystanders out there, please don't hesitate to be an advocate or a rescuer or a hero like this soldier was. He was just driving down the street with his wife, and he could see us, you know, in this tussle, and I'm thinking, oh my God, can't you see my purse and my books are scattered on the ground, and I'm tugging, you know, tugging with this guy, and he, you know, so he stopped. And thank goodness this soldier stopped, and his wife saw him roll down the window, and he goes, hey, what's going on? And the assaulter said, oh, this is nothing, this is my girlfriend, we're just having a fight. And to, you know, today that would not be acceptable. Were I just having a fight? But back then, right? And the soldier opened his door and said, hey, you just let her go. And so he did. He let go and he scooted away. And then his wife said, honey, you come sit in this car and you wait. So they called the police. So defend yourself if you find yourself being assaulted, and if you see an assault happening, get involved. Don't just stand by and say, oh, someone else will do it, because you might be the only person there. You might be the only person that will stop something very, very dangerous.
4: You know, something you mentioned, too, was Haji, right?
3: Yes.
4: And shame, and how it kept you silent. And I think for many Japanese Americans, Haji is something you're taught to carry if you want to be seen as like a good Japanese American, mm-hmm. you know. And I know that played a role in your life, right?
3: It does. And I don't know if other people can relate to this. It's probably most common in Japanese American families, but other Asian cultures too have this do not bring shame to your family idea. And so you don't say anything or do anything that will bring shame and dishonor to your family. So say you have a brother who has an addiction. You don't talk about it, not even to your own other family members, about addiction. You don't talk about needing help, seeking help, because that would only bring shame to the family name. And so Haji is a very destructive thing in that way. On the other hand, Haji can also be a positive thing because it keeps you in line. And I think that's what many of the parents were trying to do, especially the first generation immigrant parents. They're trying to keep their kids in line and threatening their kids and saying, don't you cause our family any shame. And so Asian kids tended to be very well behaved, which could have been good, which could have been bad, but has, you know, both that good and bad element to it.
4: I think you mentioned that your mom was, you know, Haji was part of her thing.
3: Oh, she was really into Haji. Just don't mention it. You don't say anything. You don't bring shame to your family. And it's too bad. I think today there's a lot more openness. People are willing to talk about relatives who go to jail, for example, relatives who get pregnant, you know, before they get married. Those kind of things were not discussed before because of Haji. But now there's just more openness, and it's just a lot better for people's mental health in general. I really am glad that we're moving away from that strict Japanese old school Haji.
4: Okay, Lori, let's move on and let's talk about journalism,
3: okay.
4: Power, mentorship, and responsibility. So early in your career, you right out of Stanford, you got your first job in lovely Redding, California. Small market, big lessons, right? That's every young journalist, that's how you start out, is a very small market and work your way up. It was also very personally significant because that's where you met Larry, your husband.
3: Yes, hello, Larry, hello. Where are you? There you are. He was a director in Reading, and I was applying for a reporter anchor position, and he was the one in the booth when I did my audition. So I'm doing my audition. Oh, I stumbled on a word. And so Larry tells me later, oh, I didn't think you were going to get the job.
4: Did you really say that?
6: So I was really surprised when you showed up later and started working at the station. And so that was the beginning of our three-city romance. We worked together in Redding, and then I got a job in Portland, Oregon. He got a job in Portland, Oregon, and then we moved up to Seattle, which is actually where Larry was raised. So we ended up in this beautiful city, and we said, okay, third city, it's about time we get married. So that's how that...
2: And how long have you been married?
6: This year, it's going to be 44 years.
2: Yay.
6: 44. And you'll read more about the book, because it wasn't exactly, you know, the paradise flower-strewn path to romance that... You know, remember mom and dad and Haji and all that? Yeah, okay.
2: Yeah. Yeah.
6: Okay, that's another story, but you can read it in the book.
2: Okay, so you ended up at King. You were at Como for a couple years.
6: Yeah.
2: You ended up at King for 36 years. You covered so many things, right?
6: Mm-hmm.
2: And we'll get into sort of what was one of the most important issues that you covered and your legacy there. But... you know, I know it was, you became one of the main anchors, you traveled a lot, but you also talk about a time when you were, I think, passed over for a main anchor role.
6: You would think, okay, this is important, because when I first came to this city, this market, it was in 1980, Mount St. Helens, right? That was my first big story, was, oh, here, I'm working the weekend shift. Oh my God, there's a volcano exploding. So the weekend shift isn't always bad. But even in 1980, it was still, I would say, a pretty white market, television market. There were still mostly white men on the anchor and sports desks and weathermen. And there were the, you know, one white woman with all the men on the news desk. So it was, and the reporting staff was largely Caucasian. And so it was not really representative of the city, because the city, the region, was very diverse in my mind. And so it was important, I thought, that we, you know, get the colors in there. And we started the third chapter of the Asian American Journalists in 1983. And so... it was basically to start a pipeline, because I said, you know, a lot of young people would become journalists if they knew it was a possibility. So we have to tell them to go to college, stay in college, study journalism, and then we have to find them jobs and then get them promoted to better jobs and get this pipeline going. And so that was kind of our mission for... It's been 40 years now since we've started Asian American Journalists Association, AAJA. And in that time, I have to say that not just this market, but markets across the country have become so much more diverse. So we have achieved a lot, to the point where we have to remind young Asian American journalists in the field today, hey, you know, it wasn't always this way. We were so isolated and so alone in the very beginning. And so Asian American journalists in print, in magazines, on the radio, in broadcast, we banded together and formed this chain. And we started pulling each other up this chain with the goal of becoming decision makers. We wanted that corner office. We wanted to see Asian American CEOs, news directors, executive producers. And now we're seeing a lot more diversity on the news sets, too.
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1: Lori Matsukawa is a two-time Northwest Regional Emmy Award-winning broadcast journalist with more than 40 years in the industry. Mimi Gann is a multi-Emmy Award-winning former King 5 colleague of Lori's and a longtime reporter and host. She is now the founder of Me Too Media, where she produces short-form social media documentaries.
2: So sort of getting back to when you were maybe passed over, do you think it had something to do with the fact that you were Asian American?
6: It might have. I decided that I would just take it as a hard knock because I was replaced. I had a weak night. It was a victory for me. I was named the weeknight 11 o'clock anchor at King. And the first time they ever had a woman of color, you know, taking that position. So I was very happy. We had a change of news directors. And all of a sudden, I was called into the news director's office and told I was no longer going to be the anchor at 11 on King, but I would be the anchor at 10 o'clock on Kong. And I said, oh, when are you going to tell everybody else? He says, oh, in about 10 minutes when we have our staff meeting. So it was a decision that had been made. No one knew it was coming, and I certainly didn't know it was coming. It happened. And it was such a shock. I think everybody in the newsroom was surprised. I was surprised. The media started calling. You know, John Levesque at the Seattle Times was like calling, saying, hey, what did I hear about this? It was just, you know, chaos. And my mind was blown. I was saying, why? Why is this happening to me? And at that time, I'd been working at least 15 years at King. So
4: the community really, really came out.
6: The community was shocked.
4: They wrote in, they called.
6: They wrote letters to the editor. They wrote letters to King. I was so amazed that there was this reaction from all kinds of folks. I still didn't get the job back. I considered maybe I should do a lawsuit, but I didn't think I would be successful. I couldn't prove beyond a doubt that it was because I was Asian that I lost the job. So I said, okay, I'm just going to stick around because I have to be there. I can make a difference by just being there and sticking around on Kong and making that newscast more successful. And it sounds Pollyanna-ish, I know. But, you know, I'd be better off sticking with this station than not. So I just kind of stuck it out. 2 years later, this anchor woman that had been in my place left to do something else. And so they said, okay, we're going to do a nationwide search for her replacement. And so I applied, and I had to audition with Dennis Bounds again. Mm-hmm. I had to, you know, I'd only been anchoring with him for 10 years. Okay, I'll audition with Dennis. And they said, well, now that she's gone, can you fill in for her until we finish this search? So I said, sure, I'll fill in. And then I stayed in that anchor chair for the next 13 years. It was kind of nuts. I didn't, you know, it was like, okay, I'll stay here. So,
4: wow.
6: So being there makes a difference. I was so convinced that being there mattered. I just stayed there. And it ended up okay. It ended up okay.
4: I also want to mention that she does write in the book, which I think is a little funny, that when the community, when there was a lot of sort of outrage in the community, I think they thought that Lori was the one who instigated it, which she didn't. You know, it was just a natural thing from the community.
6: Yeah, they erupted. And the news director said, call them off. Like, call off the dogs or something like that. I said, what? Call off who? He said, I know you told them to write letters. I said, no, I didn't. And I was thinking, but I should have. Yeah. Why didn't I think of that?
4: Well, Lori, you mentioned Dennis Bounds. Mm-hmm. So you were a longtime co-anchor with Dennis. Mm-hmm. He was awesome. When you left King, close to when you were leaving King, at King they offered a buyout, right? Mm-hmm. And they offered you and Dennis, but only one of you, because you were anchors, could take the buyout. Mm-hmm. But because you had seniority, you had first dibs, right, to take the buyout. But you decided not to, and Dennis was very happy to take it, right?
6: Right.
4: But tell us why, because you said you had one important series story to tell before you retired.
6: I did. I had started working on a project with photographer Dave Weick on the ultimate, what I considered the ultimate incarceration series for King 5's archive library. I said, we have to have the definitive story of Japanese American incarceration, what happened? Part two, what happened after they came back from camp and what they faced, including the redress movement. Part three, the little told story of the conflict between families of the people who were incarcerated who volunteered to fight in the military versus the people who resisted the draft and protested and had to serve time in prison for that. And then we did a story on how do we continue telling the story and remembering the story. And I did a whole series of, covered a lot of art and storytelling methods that were being used to tell the story, including buto, dance, spoken word, opera, children's books, all kinds of ways of telling and retelling the story so no one would forget the lessons. I said, I have to do this project because so many people who had survived incarceration were beginning to die off. I would clip these obituaries every Sunday, and by the time I was done with the series, I had a whole manila folder full of hundreds of obituaries, and I'm, oh my gosh, we have to tell their story now. So I said, I have no time to retire. Dennis, you retire. Dave and I are going to finish this series.
4: And what was great about that series, Lori won her first Emmy with that series. Yes. At King, they still refer to that series.
6: Still used as an archival tape.
4: That is an incredible legacy. You have left King and all of us, for sure. One of the things I loved about your memoir was that you're not afraid to name people who had a huge impact in your life, including local heroes who were really courageous during the civil rights movement, community work. She founded AAJA, the Asian American Journalists Association. It was so important to have her as a mentor to so many young journalists. But also, she was one of the co-founders of the Japanese Cultural and Community Center of Washington. So she did all this when she was still working at King. I don't know how she did it. But
6: exhausted all the time.
4: Yeah, these were so important to you, keeping your culture, mentoring young people. I know that there have been some very influential women in your life. Can you name maybe a couple that have had a huge impact on your life?
6: As set as she was in her ways, I have to say my mom was pretty influential. Haji and all, she was pretty influential, fought for what she believed. And I think that that spirit, that spunk, was part of what rubbed off on me. She's not a local woman, but she was the founder of the Japanese American National Museum. Her name is Irene Hirano Inoue. She eventually married the late Senator Inoue. She was a quiet, behind-the-scenes person, and that's kind of what I admired about her, and I tried to emulate. She did so much to help people, and she didn't care that she didn't get the credit necessarily. She was on several boards, influential ones, Casey Family, Carnegie, mega boards. She even was credited with saving the city of Detroit from selling its artwork in its art museum by rallying corporate foundations to save Detroit. People don't mention Irene as saving Detroit, but she didn't care. She says, so long as they don't have to sell that art collection to pay for their union members.
4: Everything you've covered, Mount St. Helens, you went to New York, you went to Japan covering the earthquake, tsunami. What had the most impact on you?
6: I think my most exciting and eye-opening story was when we followed Gary Locke to his first trade mission to China. This was a story that I pitched, and we got to go, and it was the hardest I had ever worked in my life. And again, my hero, Dave Weick, was my videographer on that shoot. We were working 13-hour, 15-hour days following Gary around. His first day, he decided to go on the Great Wall of China, scoot up the stairs, and fly a kite. Dave and I are trying to follow him up these stairs. And if you've ever seen those stairs, really large stairs. They're not little steps. They're 3 feet high for horses or something. I'm trying to chase him. I'm carrying this wooden tripod. And I said, oh, forget it. This is just too much. I'm going to wait, and we're going to get him on his way down. So we're sitting there on the Great Wall of China waiting for the governor, and all of a sudden, I start feeling really lightheaded. I must have passed out. I open my eyes and I hear someone saying, "Is she okay? Does she need water?" Dave said, "Oh, you scared me to death because you just kind of sank off the wall and into the floor." And he said, if you had gone back instead of forward, you would have fallen down 30 feet down the Great Wall of China. And then here comes the governor. Okay, so you have to get up and start chasing after him to do the interview. We had some words with the governor. "Don't do that. We're trying to cover your trip, so don't run away." And the rest of the trip was pretty good. The rest of the trip, we got good coverage. So here's the deal. Another reason I had to write this book is there are people going into the business who have never known that there was a time where we used typewriters in the newsroom, that we used 5-ply carbon paper scripts, that we didn't have cell phones. So how do we talk to the base? We used a radio. And who remembers the King 5 radio numbers? Anybody? Yes. KSV 485. And then you have to say your unit number, which is your car number, unit 2, and then unit 10. KSV 483. You had to kind of call in your stories sometimes using a payphone at the King County Courthouse. And you had to wait in line until the guy from Cairo finished his. And it was like, really? That was really bad. Yes, we have a question.
7: Question. Hi, Lori.
6: Hi, Barb.
7: I don't know that all of you know that besides being her contributions to journalism, Lori has just been a champion of the Japanese American, Asian American community in Seattle. So I want to thank you for that. But I do have a question. It has to do with the model minority myth, which I'm sure you're familiar with. I'm wondering what you think about it and how you feel it either helped you or hindered you in your career.
6: That's a terrific question. I think it hindered myself. I hindered myself with this model minority myth. And it kind of goes back to that Haji thing, too. Don't bring shame to your family. Don't do anything that would make you stand out, stick up, be obnoxious. I did try to be the good Japanese girl and not cause trouble and not make waves. And I thought by being nice and by being pleasant and good, it would get me far in journalism. No. In this business, you really have to be aggressive and you have to toot your own horn. You can't just expect people to notice, hey, there's a good, hardworking person. It doesn't happen that way. So I think by absorbing model minority myth in my own head, I was my own worst enemy at times. Yeah, I had to outgrow that.
8: So what do you think about journalism now? Has it gotten better? Has it gotten worse since you were in it?
6: In many ways, the journalism has gotten better because the technology allows them to go into scenes that we didn't go into before. We can go into courtrooms now that we didn't go into before. We could go into jails. We use smaller, less obtrusive technology to cover events. Because of the need for speed, sometimes there's a lot of context and history that's lost. My hope is that we focus on context and tell people why this is an important story. I think that's lacking in today's fast-moving, very short soundbite, limited news coverage. So generally, I think the news coverage is okay, but it could be a lot better. And it's very scary

0: Amendment on the very same thing and ask you to say some more about the First Amendment issues with journalism these days, particularly vis-a-vis our administration.
1: I can't speak for all journalists, but I am afraid for our future. I think we need to all stand up and protect our local, for example, we all have to stand up and protect our local news, whether it's our community papers, whether it's the Seattle Times, KUOW. 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No, the New York Times cannot cover Seattle, King County, Pierce County. They cannot cover the state of Washington like local news. So we have to protect, defend, subscribe to our local news first. And then subscribe to national news or regional news coverage. Speak out in defense of journalists, because they have an important job. They are sometimes the only ones you can hope to get a smattering of information from that is mostly true. It's hard because they are left looking for reliable sources, which may or may not be there. Support your local media in any way, shape, or form that you can.
2: On that note, I wanted to ask you, because as a journalist, you always had to remain unbiased. Really couldn't advocate. How did you maintain that balance? And also, what is it like now being outside of journalism and being able to protest if you want?
1: When I was at King, I had a bit of license. There was something called the Minority Report Beat that was reporting on anything that happened in communities of color. And for the longest time, there were a few of us reporters of color in the King newsroom that were fiercely against being pigeonholed as the minority affairs reporter. We didn't want to be labeled with that. We don't want to be sent out to the Cinco de Mayo celebration every year. We didn't want to be the ones sent out to the Bonadori every July. I realized that at some point, if we didn't cover it, it wouldn't get covered at all, which is even worse. So I said, okay, if they want me to cover minority communities, I'm going to cover them. So I began covering all of the communities. If it was African American Business Days, I was out there, and Cinco de Mayo, and if it was Native American Salmon Days, every ethnic group became my ethnic group. If I didn't cover it, nobody else was going to cover it. And it gave me a little license, be out there. And so you end up putting these communities of color and their issues out there. I didn't get pushback. And so that's why we covered the incarceration stuff so much, because they didn't say anything, so I just kept covering it.
2: Be bold.
3: But younger generations don't seem to get their news from the local news, from reading the paper, much more on the internet and social media. Do you think that it's best to engage with that medium, or how do we get younger people to actually watch the news, read the news, or get reliable information?
1: Can't tell them what to do. What is your thought on that? I don't think I could tell any young person what to do or how to consume news.
3: I don't think you can tell people, but I guess that's part of my question is then how does the mainstream media then engage with, but how do you get yourself out into that?
1: One thing that I found helpful, especially since I've been retired, and this leads to your question about, I'm a lot more free to express my opinion and get active in various community events because I'm no longer representing a station or a company. I'm not wearing a journalist hat. I'm just a citizen with an opinion. What I find important is being an advocate and having a point of view and being willing to share that knowledge with journalists. Saying, hey, if you want to do a story about, I know Barb is very involved in efforts to track ICE and immigration arrests and deportations out of King County Airport. If you want to cover stories about deportation flights out of King County Airport, I know an organization that does that. I find a certain amount of value being a liaison between groups and media. So maybe that's all I can do at this point. I think that's helpful. People will call you up and say, hey, Lori, who do we call about XYZ? There's value in being maybe a liaison or a bridge.

0: bridge between groups that have a point of view and media, and have the media decide, is this a group that I want to talk to or not? Because you can't tell young people, stop reading it on the internet. That's how they get their news.
1: One more question. Sorry, I didn't see you there. Go ahead.
2: Thank you. I did a lot of advocacy for a couple decades, trying to get national news to be more diverse. Since Connie Chung, we really haven't had Asian Americans at the top as national anchors. And we also haven't had that many who make it to producer levels. And I came to learn that the producers controlled so much about who got to tell what stories and what the stories were going to be. What is your thinking about why it's been so hard for Asian Americans to crack that particular glass ceiling?
0: I look to the producers out in the crowd. Why do you think there aren't that many? You're a producer. Thinking of the news directors and producers of color that I know, I'm thinking of Janice Jin and all those people. They have to have a lot of fire in the belly. Initially, we were saddled with things, so we weren't able to have that fire in the belly and just say, to hell with this, I'm going to become a news director, producer, CEO. There are individuals who have that fire in the belly, and because they're behind the scenes, you don't see them, but they are there. We just have to make sure that as an organization, for example, AAJA is out there promoting them. When we promote them at our conventions, we promote them among organizations like the New York Times, CNN, and they're there. It's just that maybe the general public doesn't hear their names because producers, they work hard, they make the decisions, they do a lot to determine what you see, but they're not the ones that get the credit. And we just have to continue to encourage them. And that's why these young people are getting all their news on the internet. We can't just say, you're worthless. They're not. They're communicating. We just have to make sure that they have the context, the wisdom, the collective knowledge that we all hold. We keep this connection and we help advocate for each other.
3: Critical thinking as well.
4: As you look back at your career, I think like everybody else, we have some regrets. So I was wondering, what would you say situation that you've encountered that you wish you could have a do-over?
0: The biggest decision I ever made in my career was whether to go to the network or stay in Seattle. It was everybody's dream at the time. I'm going to go work for the network. Everybody wants to go to that big job. I sometimes wonder if did I blow it when I chose to stay here instead of go to work in LA for NBC? It's only a wonder. It's not a regret, and I don't want a do-over. I made the right decision for me, but I really am curious. What would have happened if I had gone to LA? Our family,
3: You ended up doing big stories. She used to think, Lori Matsukawa, NBC News.
0: Tokyo. That was my big dream. Tokyo. Or Moscow. I give up this NBC job because knowing NBC, I probably would have ended up being Lori Matsukawa, NBC News, Portland, Oregon. The whole West Coast is now your beat. So on any given day, you'd be in Ellensburg, Yuma City, Arizona. After I said, no, I'm going to stay at King, then King starts sending me to Japan and El Salvador and China. And I'm going like, wow, okay, this is good. So that's why I had to write it down. It's like so astonishing. I did want the young people today to know, Mike James, there was a time when, yes, we used typewriters and 5-ply carbon script paper. So thanks so much. If you do buy the book, please be merciful. Because I'm not really an author. I'm just basically a journalist scribe. I'm just describing through my eyes what we all went through. A tremendous amount of change technologically, socially, and in the industry too. And among the genders and everything.
3: Another question.
5: Hello.
0: Hi. Hello.
5: We've talked a little bit about the different media channels that people are getting their news from. What are your thoughts about people who've been in network in print journalism, web journalism, striking out on their own and becoming independent journalists and all that as a trend? Because now people are following personalities without having the backing of an organization.
0: I hope that that they will continue to be truth tellers first and foremost. If they are truth tellers as well as storytellers, we need them. We need this fourth estate to keep our country balanced, our democracy safe, our democracy protected. We need an informed public. I'm hoping that through media, keep people engaged somehow. And if it's on the internet, so be it. Our own son gets all of his news on the internet. But hopefully there are reputable sources of news on the internet. There are reputable sources, so let's keep them all informed. Let's keep them engaged. The worst would be to not engage at all. That would be the worst.
3: Donating and supporting independent journalism like NPR, the 19th, which is a women-run independent journalism organization. Shout out to Connie Ballmer, who stepped up to support NPR. So I think we just need to keep supporting these independent journalists. So Lori, this has been amazing. Thank you so much for your time. Thank you for so much for bringing so much, I guess, joy and creativity too, as well as just being such an incredible role model for all of us. And kindness and courage and community are so important to you.
0: Okay, this children's book, though,
3: it was for sale as well.
0: That was a surprise because I was working on both books at the same time, and the children's book came out first. And it's based loosely based on my real-life babysitter and real-life grandmother, who was a picture bride. And again, the whole idea is I'm just putting this stuff down because I think this is a story that has to be told to the next generation so that they remember the bravery of these women who came over from Japan. 24,000 women in 14 years came to Hawaii and the West Coast United States to marry men they didn't know. Who does that, right? Who leaves their home in Japan, crosses the ocean, marries a man they don't know? Nobody, right? But these 24,000 women did, right? So but then I write it and I read it in schools for kids because their families have stories like this too. And I encourage them to write it down because they have a relative who was brave and they have a relative who made a choice, right? And made a difference to their family that would last forever. So that was the impetus for that story. So every one of you, I want you to write down your story. Write down your story, because the young people don't know. They don't know a world that doesn't have cell phones. You can tell them about that. You can tell them about pay phones, and you can tell them about typewriters. And you can tell them about KSV-483. KSV-483.
3: Oh, let's hear for Lori Matsukawa.
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The one and only Tom Waits here on KBFG LP Seattle and Puget Sounds. I'm your host, DJ Brew, and it's going to be old Tom Waits today. And I noticed that on my shows that I play quite a bit of Tom Waits, but I don't play him a lot at home, so it's funny. But he's, of course, a great poet, and we're going to be doing them all mostly in sideman roles, because one reason is because Mixcloud.com, they don't allow you to play more than 3 or 4 songs by the same artist for some reason on your shows that you do there. So, for instance, this Bend Down the Branches we just heard, a short written by Tom Waits and Kathleen Brennan, first appeared in the 1998 animated short Bunny, and later on a 2002 children's compilation for the kids, and finally on the Ballers disc of his 2006 rarities collection, Orphans, Brawlers, Ballers, and Bastards. Yeah. So we're going to be all Tom Waits as a guest, so I can get away with getting on Mixcloud, hopefully. Anyway, next up, Dan Hicks and his Hot Licks, great group that actually featured Tom Waits. I'll tell you why that is.

0: Fishers of men. Fishers of men. Up one side and back again along the river of men. Our trusty bows are in our boat along a river of men. Sing with me, John. Along the river of men.
1: Along the river of men.
0: Up one side and back again.
1: Along the river of men.
0: Of men.
2: Row!
0: Of men. He yells at the crew, they get nothing to eat. Along the river of men.
2: Oh!
0: It's up one side and back again.
1: Along the river of men.
0: Men of men. Men of men. Along the river of men. Long the river of men.

Ramblin' Jack Elliott, along with Tom Waits, from his album Friends of Mine, and that was Louise. Previous to that, the Preservation Hall Jazz Band, also with Tom Waits. 2009, the Preservation Hall Jazz Band, that great New Orleans, longtime Dixieland group. They put out an album with lots of guest musicians, including Tom Waits. And Tootie Ma is a big, fine thing. And previous to that, John Lurie, the great saxophonist, who actually had a TV show where it's called Fishing with John, and he's just out fishing, I guess. I don't think they hardly caught anything, but that was the tiny thing. River of Men, he's fishing with Tom Waits. Yeah, because that's what we're doing here this week. Old Tom Waits as guest. We began with Dan Hicks and the Hot Licks. There's Tom Waits from Beatin' the Heat, and I'll tell you why that is. Next up, Tom Waits from Putting on the Dog, from Orphans, Brawlers, Ballers, and Bastards compilation, and Putting on the Dog. After that, an actual commercial that Tom Waits did. His voice got stolen by other people, and then he sued them. But this is him actually doing a dog commercial, dog food commercial, maybe. And then Southside Johnny with La Bamba's Big Band. Yeah, all this on Puget Sound. Stay tuned.

and tempting world of man, there's one thing above all that tempts him most, the taste of meat. And that is why Purina makes Butcher's Blend. Butcher's Blend is the first dry dog food with three tempting meaty tastes. Beef, liver, and bacon, all in one bag. 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

0: Tom Waits, live in the studio of KMET. Welcome to the land of dementia.
1: Oh, thank you, doctor. Thank
0: You're
1: you.
0: Plugged in. Tom Waits. You do a lot of songs and stories, Tom, about, shall we say, Fleabag hotels. I mean, you tend to sing about Fleabag hotels rather than the Biltmore or the Holiday Inn or the Ramada Inn. What is it that draws you to that kind of scene?
1: I'm cheap. I'm just cheap. Yeah.
0: Okay.
1: I live on the corner of Bedlam and Squalor, you see. And that's right across the street from Pork and Beans.
0: There. Okay.
1: And on 5th and Vermouth. So I travel all over the country. I go to 50 different cities, and I usually just stay at the first place I come to.
0: Even today?
1: Maybe a little different now. I travel with a large ensemble on a bus.
0: Fine band.
1: Thank you. Yeah, I use Frank McCary on tenor saxophone, Chip White on vibes and percussion, and Danny Trifan on upright bass. And, I'm real glad to have him.
0: But you still sing about flea bags.
1: Oh, I don't just sing about flea bags. I sing about, automobile accidents and homicide and romance. I try to cover a variety of different subjects rather than just singing about, my girlfriend. Well, ladies and gentlemen, I'm gonna take a powder here. So pull your socks up. And I'd like to thank the doctor for having me down here this evening. I'm gonna go down and get myself a sandwich. So above all, be a gentleman and stay demented.
0: All right.
2: All right, I just picked that up recently. A bunch of Dr. Demento, sort of interviews with guest artists, including Tom Waits. Dr. Demento, I feel like I'm the avant-garde version of him, or the descendant. Anyway, I hope you know about him from Radio World, and he introduced so many people, but all the weirdos. Prior to that was actually a group from England, Southside Johnny with La Bamba's Big Band, from Grapefruit Moon, the songs of Tom Waits, and Tom actually guested on that from 2008, Walk Away. And previous to that, well, that was a very rare early commercial that Tom Waits did so long ago. Had to steal that off YouTube. I think that actually is based on, inspired by the great Lawrence Ferlinghetti poem, Dog, that was done on a beat record with jazz way back, very influential. And we began with Putting on the Dog. Tom Waits again from Orphans. So next up, how about Thelonious Monster, an alt-rock group from 1992 and their album Beautiful Mess and Adios Lounge.

0: The Reprise of Helium, off an album of Tin Hat Trio. Tin Hat Trio, a great group featuring Rob Berger on accordion, piano, marxophone, harmonica, etc. Carl Kilstedt on violin, viola, and Mark Orton, guitar, dobro, and banjo from 2000. With the scratchy vocal of Tom Waits. They said it's a hypnotic chamber music meets French cafe and spaghetti western. Anyway, prior to that, so I've talked about this Orphans album that Tom Waits came out with. And there's one track, well, there's a few tracks that were only available in the LP version, which I found on YouTube. Crazy About My Baby, real classic song. And we began with Adios Lounge by Thelonious Monster, with Tom Waits as a guest. And next up, another guest appearance with none other than The Replacements from Dead Man's Pop, a big 2019 box set, which I had to go to the King County Library and borrow and steal. We Know the Night, the full band version, and then What Keeps Mankind Alive from Threepenny Opera. Well, yeah, I think that's what it is. At least it's Lost in the Stars, the music of Kurt Vile. All this on KBFG LP Seattle.
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3: I'll take it first.

Morals follow on. So first make sure that those who are now starving get proper helpings. When we all start carving, what keeps mankind alive?

Okay, I gotta talk fast now. That was from God Don't Never Change. The song is a Blind Willie Johnson. Can you believe my kids don't even like Tom Waits' voice, but I think it's classic. Before that was Tom Waits' version of a song from Kurt Vile, What Keeps Mankind Alive, and we began with The Replacements, Very Drunk, Late at Night, with Tom Waits guesting, We Know the Night. All right, so I'm gonna run out of time, or this is gonna go over. I got to keep talking because I've got to introduce the next things before we finish. But yeah, we're going to go out with something I got off a record that I own. Richie Cole and Eddie Jefferson, Waiting for Waits. You don't hear Tom until the very end. That's from Hollywood Madness, 1979. And we're going to finish off with Home I'll Never Be, Tom Waits, actually, with lyrics by none other than Jack Kerouac. So just remember, as I've said many times on this show, time waits for no one, but Tom waits for everyone. This has been KBFG LP Seattle. I've been your host, DJ Brew. This is Puget Sounds, and yes, take it away. Listen up wherever you go. Cheers. And I must note that this is going to get cut off on the radio, but you can always listen to the whole show on Mixcloud, the whole song, the last song on Mixcloud.com. 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

0: Where's Tom Waits, man?
1: Oh, Eddie, baby, I'm sorry, man. I'm deeply apologetic, man. I tried to make the gig, man, but I ended up on the corner, heart attack and Vine, man, with this little bitch named Lola. See, we was drinking some green chartreuse, and we fall by a little joint called Dupree's Paradise. Had a couple of highballs, see, man. Ended up at a little rib joint for some barbecue, man. But I'm sorry I lost track of time, and man.

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I'm your co-host, virtual co-host, with a virtual host, Eric Moose here with my old friend Lane Hawkridge. Lane passed on a couple of years ago, and his great musicology program originally broadcast on 90.5 WKHS out of Wharton, Maryland. It abruptly stopped. I was given all the archives, and I've used it occasionally on our open airwave Saturday morning program. But these are great shows. Lane put a lot of research into the musicology show and had a different theme or subject every time. And well worth listening to. I hope you enjoy them as much as I do. I've got about 120 of these in archive, and not all are complete, but I'm going to resurrect them for the next couple of years at least, and we're going to listen to the Musicology Show. 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That is not what we're listening to. 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

So that was the original version of the song Louie Louie, the song that is one of the most recorded rock songs of all time. It's been recorded over 1,000 times by so many different performers. That version was written by a guy named Richard Berry. He was a Louisiana R&B star. He also wrote Have Love Will Travel that the garage band, the Sonics, ended up doing. It was based originally on a Calypso song with a Chuck Berry's Havana Moon kind of thrown in, and also influenced by a Sinatra song called One for My Baby, which is kind of interesting. Richard Berry played with Etta James, among other people. He actually recorded with a lot of different people. So that particular song, not that version, we'll get to the version I'm talking about later, but that song, as I said, was recorded over 1,000 times. It's one of the most recorded rock songs of all time. He sold that in 1959, the rights to that, for $750. But he said in an interview that he wasn't offended by it. It didn't bother him because the record company gave these guys, a bunch of guys that ordinarily wouldn't have a career, a chance to sing. So I guess that's a good attitude. So when you're talking about garage music, basically when you're talking about any music that involves distorted and electric guitars with a lot of fuzz, all roads lead through this guy.

So that was the fantastic artist Link Ray from Washington, D.C., among other places. He's actually originally from North Carolina. And his original band, I believe his brother was in the original band, was Link Ray and the Rayettes, or his Raymen. That's what it was, Link Ray and his Raymen. He actually turned his chicken coop in Fairfax, Virginia. In those days, Fairfax, Virginia was farming country. We're talking the late 50s here. He turned his chicken coop into a recording studio. He's one of the first guys to do that. He was also the first guy to fuzz his guitar to that extent. Yes, there were other people who experimented with that, some of the Chicago blues guys, for instance. But yeah, he was the first one to sound like that. He was also one of the first people to start playing power chords. His song Rumble, which was one of his first hits, is the only instrumental to ever be banned from radio because it was thought it promoted juvenile delinquency. That's a pretty cool instrumental right there. So yeah, that was Link Ray doing Raunchy. That was from the Pathway Sessions. That was released in 1989. I believe it was recorded earlier than that. Rumble was his big hit in 1958. So basically, any kind of American music that involves distorted guitars, whether it's metal or punk or new wave or what have you, hard rock, the road leads through Link Ray. He was a big, big part of that and very, very influential on many, many different people. Another group that was highly influential was from Tacoma, Washington. Tacoma and the Pacific Northwest in general were one of the big centers of garage rock. And these guys, though, they kind of were a little bit before the garage rock trend. They were the late 50s, but this is The Ventures.

name of the song, Zoopoopadoo, and help us out, will you please? Sounds like so. Help us out, it sounds like this. Whoa.

a small sampling of the Pacific Northwest scene of the garage band. Pacific Northwest was sort of the first area to really take off with a lot of these little local bands. They all had regional hits. They all, I mean, the last one had national hits, but they all sort of were doing their own thing in the very sort of isolated area of the Pacific Northwest, at least isolated in the early 60s. The first thing we heard was The Ventures doing Pipeline. Now, that wasn't a song they wrote. That was written by a band called The Shantays. But that was off The Ventures album called The Ventures Play Telstar and The Lonely Bull. It came out in 1963. They were from Tacoma, Washington, and they were sort of a little bit preceded the garage thing. They also preceded surf rock. They were kind of had feet in both houses. Very, very influential. The fuzzed out Fender guitar sound was a sound that many other bands, they're known as the band that launched 1,000 bands for that sound. Next, we heard Tall Cool One by the Fabulous Wailers, sometimes also called the Wailers, not to be confused, and if you go to Google these, this is tricky, with Bob Marley's band, which is completely different, of course. The Wailers are also from Tacoma, Washington. They're considered one of the first garage bands. They also did a cover of Louie Louie, by the way. And that particular song, Tall Cool One, was released as a single on Golden Crest Records. That's another trend that you'll see in almost all these garage bands are releasing on small local record labels, which made it tough for them to get national airplay. That was released in 1959, Tall Cool One. And Jimi Hendrix, as a young child, used to go and attend those shows. He was a fan. Next we heard Oopa Padu by the Kingsmen from Portland, Oregon. So that was a self-titled album that came out in 1964, which is called The Kingsmen. Their guitar player, a guy named Don Gallucci, went on to become a producer at Elektra Records, and he actually worked on Iggy Pop's album Funhouse. The Kingsmen were one of the first garage bands to have a big hit, and that was the next song we heard, the Kingsmen's version of Louie Louie. That became number two in the charts. It was only eclipsed in the charts in 1963. It was only eclipsed by the Singing Nun doing Dominica. It made it to number one, put that song on the map, put the Kingsmen on the map. That particular song, Louie Louie, has an amazing history. It was the Kingsmen's version. It came out in 1963, by the way, banned in the state of Indiana because the lyrics were so unintelligible. Everyone just assumed that they must be really obscene. Turns out they weren't, but there was actually an FBI investigation of the lyrics of that song as well. And then we heard the Sonics from Tacoma, Washington also. They also covered Louie Louie at one time, but that particular song was The Witch from an album called Here Are the Sonics that came out in 1965. The Sonics influenced Nirvana, Springsteen, a whole bunch of different bands. They also had that kind of grungy sound, kind of distorted guitars. They still tour and play today. They put on a great show. And finally, we heard probably the most successful of the Pacific Northwest garage bands, and that was Paul Revere and the Raiders. That was their song Hungry. That was a pretty big hit for them in 1966. They're originally from Boise, Idaho, but did most of their playing in the Seattle area. Their biggest hit was Indian Reservation. So the Pacific Northwest was sort of what started the whole guitar, the whole garage rock scene, but it wasn't the only. There was several regions in the country that were very prominent. One of the most prominent was the state of California. 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This is Lane Hawkridge, and on the Musicology Show, we're doing garage rock.

Can't tell you how happy we are to be here. It's amazing. The music we listen to.

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0: That was an extended set of West Coast garage music. The first song we heard was Dirty Water by the Standells. That was released in 1966. Now, you might think, based on the wording of that song, that they were from Boston, but no, they were from L.A. What happened was their agent, a guy named Ed Cobb, got mugged in Boston, and he wrote that song afterwards. Don't entirely understand how that worked, but their name came, by the way, from them standing around booking agents. Offense, hence the Standells. And that song has become a big mainstay in the Boston area. Many of their sports teams use that to introduce themselves. The next song we heard was the Chocolate Watch Band doing Don't Need Your Lovin' from the soundtrack of the movie Riot on the Sunset Strip that came out in 1967. They were from San Jose, California, and they started originally by playing Who covers. They also did a version of I'm Not Like Everybody Else, a Kink song that got a lot of airplay. The next thing we heard was The Seeds doing Can't Seem to Make You Mine. That was their first single. That came out in 1966. The Seeds were from L.A., and their song Pushin' Too Hard is pretty well known. That song was referenced in Frank Zappa's song Joe's Garage. Next, we heard the Bo Brunnels doing Laugh, Laugh from a single that was released in 1964. They were from San Francisco. And that album, that song, in fact, was produced by Sly Stone. And the Bo Brummels were named for an English dandy that was known for, you know, dressing up fancy in the late 19th century. Next, we heard She Comes in Colors by the band Love. That was from their album Da Capo that came out in 1966. Love was fronted by a guy named Arthur Lee. He was originally from Memphis, but he had moved to L.A. And that particular song inspired the Rolling Stones song She's a Rainbow. The British Invasion very much influenced American garage and vice versa to a certain extent. This was sort of the other way around. Then we heard Cannibal and the Headhunters doing Land of a Thousand Dances. That song was originally written as an R&B song by a guy named Chris Kenner from New Orleans. But the Cannibal and the Headhunters were the first Mexican-American group to have a national hit. They added the na-na-na-na part in that song. They added it as a mistake because the singer had forgotten the lyrics, but everyone liked it, so it stayed in. That song was from 1966. Then we heard a song you may well recognize, Somebody to Love by the Great Society. That was a single that came out on North Beach Records in 1966. The Great Society was the first band that Grace Slick was in. That was her singing. She actually wrote that song. But the Great Society opened during the Summer of Love for the Jefferson Airplane, and Grace Slick left the Great Society, took that song and the other one, White Rabbit, and became part of Jefferson Airplane, and the rest is history. Then we heard The Music Machine doing Talk Talk. That was from their album Turn on the Music Machine that came out in 1966. They were from L.A. Most of them were experienced musicians. They weren't just a bunch of untrained teens. One of them had actually been in the band The Association, and that's considered a classic proto-punk song. And finally, we heard the Flamin' Groovies doing The Girl Can't Help It, which came out in 1968. They were from San Francisco. Their song Shake Some Action, which came out in 1976, got quite a bit of airplay during the New Wave time. Their sound fit very well in punk New Wave. And that particular song was the title of a James Mansfield musical. I believe that was a song from it that was released in 1956. So the L.A. scene was the L.A. and basically the West Coast scene. There was virtually no line between that and psychedelia. It was pretty much the same thing. So garage became psychedelia. Psychedelia was garage. They're pretty much one and the same out there, especially for those years. 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
0: So So the West Coast was not the only source of garage rock for the country. Another big center for it was the upper Midwest, particularly Chicago.

0: All right, that was a set of a bunch of different garage bands from the upper Midwest. The first thing we heard was the American Breed doing Bend Me, Shape Me. The American Breed was from Cicero, Illinois, and eventually they became the band Rufus. That particular song made it all the way to number 5. It was first covered by the Outsiders. That was released in 1967. Then we heard Kind of a Drag by the Buckinghams. That was a single that was released in 1967 as well. And that was recorded, they were from Chicago, and that song was actually recorded at Chess Records. Then we heard the Banshees doing Project Blue. That was a single that was on Dunwich Records, a very small label. That was recorded in 1966. They're a bunch of high school kids. Really hard to find out information on them because of the band that Susie Sue fronted, which kind of steps all over the internet when you're trying to research that. Next we heard the Trashmen doing Surfin' Bird. That originally was two songs done by the doo-wop group, the Rivingtons. The song was Bird is the Word and Papa Mau Mau. They kind of combined them. They were from Minneapolis, and that came out in 1963. That song was featured very prominently in the movie Full Metal Jacket. Then we heard the Rivieras doing California Sun. They were from South Bend, Indiana. They were named for a type of Buick. It was a originally a Joe Jones song. It was the last American song to be a hit before the British invasion hit, and that song was also covered by the Ramones. That particular version came out in 1964. Then we heard Terry Knight and the Pack doing Satisfaction, a Rolling Stones cover from their album Reflections that came out in 1966. Terry Knight, when that group broke up, he went on to be a DJ. They were from Flint, Michigan. The other two guys, Don Brewer and Mark Former, went on to form Grand Funk Railroad. Then we heard Where You Gonna Go by the Unrelated Segments. That was a single on Liberty Records that came out in 1967. They were from Taylor, Michigan. Then we heard It's Cold Outside by The Choir. That was a single on Canadian American Roulette Records that came out in 1966. They were from Cleveland. There was also an alt-rock band named The Choir, so they're another band sort of hard to research on the internet. But they were originally called The Mods, and that was a kind of a regional hit for them. Then we heard Tommy James and the Shondells. Actually, that particular song was just the Shondells. Hanky Panky, that was the first one that they recorded. Tommy James, whose real name was, he was originally, the band was called Tom and the Tornadoes. His name was Tommy Jackson. He was 12 years old when he first recorded his first song, not that one, but yeah, he was very young. And that song, they did that song, they played for like a year, and then they broke up, but the song had a big regional radio play. It was being requested a lot by DJs in the area, and because of the growing demand, the growing requests that they were getting on radio stations, 2 years later, he reformed with the band, became Tommy James and the Shondells. He was from Miles, Michigan, and that was recorded in 1964, but was released in 1966 on the major label. Of course, Tommy James and the Shondells went on to have quite a career with a whole bunch of songs like Crystal Blue Persuasion and songs like that, Money Money. Then we heard 96 Tears by Question Mark and the Mysterians from an album of the same name that came out in 1966. They were from Saginaw, Michigan. The name came from a sci-fi film called The Mysterians. Rudy Martinez was the writer there. He wrote that song, and that song was also covered by the Stranglers. And finally, we heard the Third Booth doing Mysteries, which was a single that came out on Thunder Records in 1967. The lead singer of the Mysteries had to cut his hair to get his father to fund that recording session. So some of these bands are very much high school garage bands. They certainly fit that classic mold. This is WKHS 90.5 FM in Wharton. 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
0: So in the meantime, I'm going to switch regions. We've done the upper Midwest, and now let's go to New England.

Started that set of New England Garage with Are You a Boy or Are You a Girl by the Barbarians. Did you catch the line where they said, Are you a boy or are you from Liverpool? Yeah, that was a Beatles rip. And next we heard The Remains doing Lonely Weekend. That was from their self-titled album that came out in 1966. They were from Boston. They actually met at BU. Barry Tashian ended up playing with Graham Parsons, the Flying Burrito Brothers, and Emmylou Harris, among other people. Then we heard She Lied by the Rockin' Ramrods. They were also from Boston. They later became the band Puff, and then they reformed as the Ramrods again. That particular song, She Lied, was from 1964. Then we heard Don't Look Back by Barry and the Remains. That was their last single that came out in 1966. Then we heard Going All the Way by the Squires. There were a bunch of high school buddies. That band broke up when they all got drafted, when they graduated from high school. That came out in 1966. They ended up in Vietnam. And we ended that song with Psychotic Reaction by The Count Five, which also came out in 1966. The Count Five used to perform with Dracula capes on. They were known for that sort of thing. Female bands, that was a thing. There were some women who got into the garage act.

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0: Major Tim here, and I'm delighted that Hawthorne Stereo has renewed its underwriting arrangement with KBFG. Hawthorne Stereo has been selling exceptional hi-fi since 1946. Whoa, can that be right? I can only confirm that they go back to the 1980s when I was a college kid who loved hi-fi and had no money. 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

0: 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Ballard's Neighborhood Watering Hole in the Wall is located at the base of Finney Ridge in Stumbletown at 512 Northwest 65th Street.
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I feel a steeze in effect, and let the breeze be fresh, and let the breeze be stressed. Please rest, be blessed by the beat and the essence of these texts. Peace kept what the diggity left. Respect, let the breeze lead me in these steps. You're reset to reach the peak last. 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Yes, repeat, yes, we defeat weakness. 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Let

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0: guarantee you I will screw this song up. So.
1: What song is it? You know which part.
2: Yeah. What?
0: Well, I at least know which part I'll screw up.
2: Yeah, like he only screws

One, two, now. Those 3+ years I was so proud of, and I threw them all away for 2 styrofoam cups. The irony. Everyone would think that he lied to me, made my sobriety so public.

I can be an example of getting sober, then I can be an example of starting over. If I can be an example of getting sober, then I can be an example of starting over.

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Finger twisting homies on bang. I just know some. She ain't having no fun. I ain't feeling no one. High roll the back room. Step out for a phone call. Venting cause you high for what? 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

0: There are so many interesting things happening at the Jack Straw Cultural Center. 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

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Big river to the right, rip roaring into the night. Don't know the words, just start singing. 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Didn't pack any clothes, just songs I'm bringing.

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Glory tearing our blind. We try to walk away, but we keep coming back. 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

They lied. They taught us to need 'em. 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And I think it's time we tried.

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2: Welcome to Democracy Now!, democracynow.org, The War and Peace Report. I'm Amy Goodman. Iran's claimed new drone and missile attacks on U.S. military bases in the Persian Gulf in retaliation for recent U.S. strikes inside Iran. Iran's military said it struck satellite communication systems, warehouses, and fighter jet hangars at Ahmad al-Jaber Air Base in Kuwait. Separately, it said missiles and drones targeted U.S. troops and radar stations at Al-Minhad Air Base in the United Arab Emirates. The attacks follow U.S. strikes across southern Iran Tuesday that Iran's health minister said killed 18 civilians and wounded over 100 people. The toll includes 4 people killed and 67 wounded when the U.S. bombed a wedding ceremony in Sirik. On Wednesday, the Iranian Red Crescent asked the International Criminal Court to investigate the attack as a war crime. At the United Nations, a spokesperson said Secretary General Antonio Guterres is, quote, deeply alarmed by reports of civilian casualties.
3: Secretary General condemns all attacks against civilians. He recalls that all parties must respect their obligations under international humanitarian law, including the principles of distinction, proportionality, and precaution.
2: At the White House, President Trump said Wednesday, renewed fighting with Iran will not last too long, but added the U.S. is ready to strike Iran at any time. Meanwhile, Trump claimed in a social media post that the Strait of Hormuz is under U.S. control and mused he might change the name to Trump Strait. The Air Force is reviewing the case of a Gold Star widow from Alabama who wrote, she was deemed ineligible for additional benefits following her husband's death because Congress had not officially declared U.S. attacks on Iran as a war. That's according to a report and notice, or News of the United States.

0: which reports that military officials spoke Monday with Libby Klinner, the wife of Major John Alexander Klinner, one of six service members killed in a plane crash during a refueling mission over Iraq on March 12th. This comes as Commerce Secretary Howard Lutnick's under fire for declaring there haven't been American deaths during the U.S. and Israeli war on Iran. Lutnick made the remark in a wide-ranging CNBC interview Wednesday.
1: The way the president is playing Iran, right? There haven't been American deaths. It's really just an economic choke out.
0: Nearly 5,000 U.S. sailors and Marines have arrived in Thailand for a five-day shore leave after the aircraft carrier, the USS Abraham Lincoln, spent a record 286 days at sea in support of the U.S. and Israeli war on Iran. The carrier had been plagued by reports of thin and poor quality rations, toilet and plumbing problems, mental health emergencies, including multiple attempts by sailors to jump overboard. This comes as President Trump's nominated acting Navy Secretary Hung Cao to assume the role permanently. Cao is a naval combat veteran who's led efforts to reinstate military members discharged for refusing a COVID vaccine mandate. He's a close ally of President Trump and Defense Secretary Pete Hegseth. During the 2024 Virginia Senate debates, he made headlines for these comments.
2: When you're using a drag queen to recruit for the Navy, that's not the people we want. What we need is alpha males and alpha females who are going to rip out their own guts, eat them, and ask for seconds.
0: Cao has led the Navy in an acting capacity since April when President Trump fired Navy Secretary John Phelan. His nomination comes days after Army Secretary Dan Driscoll resigned following reports he'd repeatedly clashed with Defense Secretary Pete Hegseth over the Pentagon's removal of seasoned commanders and refusal to promote women and people of color. On Wednesday, North Carolina Republican Senator Tom Tillis praised Driscoll's tenure and called on President Trump to fire Hegseth. Tillis wrote, quote, "I've never witnessed more inept management of the brave men and women who serve our country. He's intimidated by competence and retreats to ginning up culture wars instead of soberly attending to the vital work of our national defense and the health and well-being of our fighting force," Senator Tillis wrote. Tillis is not seeking re-election in November. Also joining the call for Hegseth to step down is Republican Nebraska Congressmember, retired Air Force Brigadier General Don Bacon, among a number of other Republicans. In the occupied West Bank, two Palestinian teenagers were shot and killed by Israeli soldiers Wednesday as settlers and troops entered the village of Al-Mughayir. The victims were identified as 19-year-old Omar Al-Nassan and 16-year-old Khalil Shahadeh. Eyewitnesses say snipers opened fire after Palestinian residents confronted settlers who were stealing their sheep. Meanwhile, Israel's razed the Palestinian village of Khirbet al-Taban in the Masafriyata region. After ordering residents to evacuate their homes, Israel's military had declared the area a restricted military training zone, even though settlers have been establishing outposts and farms in the area. According to B'Tselem, the Israeli human rights group, Israel has expelled 66 Palestinian communities from their homes since October 2023. This comes as retired Israeli generals are publicly accusing settlers in the West Bank of committing ethnic cleansing with government support. Asaf Agman, a retired Air Force general, told the New York Times, quote, "Once a society behaves this way, that society is doomed," unquote. Israel's defense minister, Israel Katz, said Wednesday he's seeking President Trump's support for plans to permanently expel Palestinians from the Gaza Strip. Katz made the remarks during a conference in Jerusalem Wednesday, where he declared, quote, "There's no real solution for Gaza in the end without migration," unquote. In response, Maryland's Democratic Senator Chris Van Hollen wrote on social media, quote, "After our trip to the Gaza-Egypt border last year, Senator Jeff Merkley and I released a report entitled, 'The Netanyahu Government is Implementing a Plan to Ethnically Cleanse Gaza of Palestinians.' Now the Israeli Ministry of Defense confirmed that's the goal. We must end our complicity." Senator Van Hollen wrote. In Nepal, the death toll from the deadly floods has topped 1,200 people, with thousands more missing. On Wednesday, Nepal's prime minister linked the deadly floods to climate change and urged global action.
3: The time has come for us to forcefully make the international community aware of the disasters we are suffering because of climate change. Climate change is a product of the whole world's contribution. Hence, mitigating and managing its effects is the shared responsibility of the global community.
0: Former Venezuelan President Nicolas Maduro and his wife, the ex-leader of Venezuela's National Assembly, Celia Flores, have asked a U.S. judge to dismiss the drug trafficking indictment against them. In papers filed in a Manhattan federal court on Wednesday, Maduro and Flores argue they have immunity as the leader and first lady of a foreign country. Their request came 8 months after President Trump ordered their abduction during a U.S. assault on Venezuela. Meanwhile, the oil giant Chevron says it'll invest more than $7 billion into its Venezuela joint ventures over the next 5 years, aiming to roughly double output to about 600,000 barrels per day. Chevron's agreement was the largest, involving several foreign oil and gas companies, announced by U.S. Secretary of Energy Chris Wright on Wednesday. Wright was speaking from the Miraflores Presidential Palace in Caracas at a signing ceremony with Venezuela's interim president, Delcy Rodriguez.
4: The catalyst for transforming Venezuela is energy. The catalyst for improving the life conditions of Americans, our hemisphere, and everyone in the world is to massively expand energy production around the world.
0: Energy Secretary Wright's visit to Caracas comes after President Trump announced an unprecedented scheme that'll grant the U.S. government an equity stake in a private oil firm in Venezuela that has concessions to operate oil fields holding an estimated 65 billion barrels of oil reserves. OpenAI says its engineers are building automated shutdown capabilities for artificial intelligence systems after the company acknowledged one of its AI tools broke out of its digital container during a safety test and hacked into the AI platform Hugging Face. OpenAI announced the plans for new safeguards in a letter to two House Democrats, but did not provide a log of the hack. On Wednesday, Texas Congressmember Greg Kassar wrote in response to AI, quote, "Your unwillingness to provide members of Congress with the information we requested is deeply concerning and signals to us that your company is not treating these cybersecurity incidents with the seriousness required," unquote. This comes as the Trump administration sided with OpenAI in its legal fight with the New York Times and other newspapers over the use of their journalism to train ChatGPT. Graham James, a spokesperson for the New York Times, said, quote, "AI companies simply need to pay fairly for the content that makes their products possible, as copyright law requires. The administration's proposal to let companies take that content without permission or compensation would undermine the sustainability of the human-created content that a healthy society depends on and which AI needs to function," they wrote. New York City has adopted a moratorium on the use of generative AI in public schools for all students through eighth grade, alongside a new screen time policy. Mayor Zoran Mamdani announced the changes Wednesday, saying nearly 600,000 students will be affected.
5: Children need their teachers and human connection in order to learn and in order to grow. And they need to develop skills alongside their peers, build relationships with their teachers, and wrestle with tough problems on their own. The tech industry wants us to believe that AI in early education is not only inevitable, but that it is necessary. We do not see it that way.
0: In Washington, D.C., workers have removed a giant statue from the grounds of the Kennedy Center for the Performing Arts less than 7 years after its installation. The removal of the statue, known simply as Blue, comes after Justice Department lawyers warned in a federal court filing the Kennedy Center could be demolished unless President Trump is allowed to proceed with renovations, including plans to inscribe Trump's name into the building's marble edifice. Thanks for watching Democracy Now! On YouTube. Subscribe to the channel and turn on notifications to make sure you never miss a video. 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This is Democracy Now!, democracynow.org. I'm Amy Goodman.
6: And I'm Nermeen Sheikh. Welcome to our listeners and viewers across the country and around the world. With the midterm elections 2 months away, a federal whistleblower has warned that the U.S. Postal Service's new mail voting system is untested, fatally flawed, and likely to lead to a catastrophic failure if it's implemented ahead of November's midterm elections. Critics warn the system could disenfranchise millions of voters. In March, President Trump signed an executive order directing his administration to create federal lists of citizens and directing the Postal Service to refuse delivery of mail-in ballots to people not on those lists. Voting rights groups and state officials have sued to block the new rules. The anonymous whistleblower shared their complaint with Democratic Senator Richard Blumenthal.
0: In the complaint, the whistleblower wrote, quote, USPS leadership, it appears, has discarded all best practices as they speed the project to be ready for a September 1st implementation, raising questions about whether catastrophic failure would be a feature rather than a bug. While the whistleblower hasn't spoken publicly, Senator Blumenthal appeared on MS Now on Tuesday night to talk about the whistleblower's warning.
7: What he reveals is not only that the White House is breaking the law overtly, but for the first time using the Postal Service as an online gatekeeper with a system that screens those ballots and then, in effect, disqualifies individual ballots based on some discrepancy, the name, the barcode, any tiny discrepancy, and the whole batch is thrown back to state officials. Now, the interesting thing and the outrageous part of it is that this online system is constructed in a way that is designed to fail. Failure is not a bug, it's a feature.
8: Right.
7: So it's sabotaging the system, which is malignly designed in the first place.
0: That was Democratic Senator Richard Blumenthal of Connecticut on MS Now. We're joined by David Kligerman, Senior Vice President and Special Counsel at Whistleblower Aid. He's representing the USPS whistleblower. David, thanks so much for being with us. The first mail ballots begin to go out this Friday. That's tomorrow in North Carolina. The whistleblower that you represent revealed the Postal Service's 0% failure rate rule. I'm wondering if you can explain how it's possible that a single smudged barcode on one ballot could lead to the entire batch of tens of thousands of ballots from being counted. Explain what's going on here and the message of your whistleblower.
9: Sure. So the message of our whistleblower is that they want the things that are being built to be built properly, and they want the systems that are being designed to be designed in a way that's logical and fair and designed to work. The concern in, with respect to this 0% failure is that when you the system has a number of hoops that need to be jumped through, right? Ordinarily, in the past, it's fairly simple, very simple. The state wants to mail out blank ballots to voters. It creates them. It uploads a list into some manifest, like any great large shipping. It brings the printed manifest down to the post office. It hands it off, and they get sent, right? And if the address of the person is to be delivered to is readable, it goes. There's a barcode. If you can scan the barcode, great. If you can't, you can enter it in manually. Normal mail processes. Well, this rule to implement President Trump's March executive order now creates a number of hurdles, right? And there's one, and the hurdles in terms of the rule and the IT hurdles merge here to really create this potential for grave catastrophic failure. The rule itself, even if the IT worked, sets up a number of problematic hoops. First, you have to, as a states, have to go and enter in data into this new database called the Federal Ballot Mail Portal, right? So they enter a list of all the voters who are supposed to get absentee ballots and do that enough time before the votes go out. And then they have to, if they're going to ship ballots, because it doesn't just happen with a magic wand, right? These are millions and millions of physical blank ballots to go out, right? And they don't go out in one huge super train, right? There are truckloads that go out to the post office, sometimes rural post office, sometimes large ones, and they go to the bulk mail facilities at these places for the most part. You have to bring them there now under the system. You need to go in and you need to create a manifest, a list, right? You go into a separate IT system that's supposed to connect to this original IT system, and you enter the list of the ballots that are in this batch, right? And then you take those, if it checks out, if the system is telling you, and we'll get to why it's going to be hard for it to tell you, but if it works properly and it lines up and every ballot you have, the barcode matches the barcode in the initial system, then you get a green light and you can bring that truck, that bus, whatever of ballots down to the Postal Service area. And then you're not done because there's a spot check. And so you take a scanner, the Zebra scanner or something else that the postal workers or whoever at the facility has, and you begin to test these ballots. Now, ordinarily, historically, when things have been scanned, it's been to check postal rates, right? You do bulk mail, and let's say there's 1,000 or 10,000 ballots. You do a sampling, and if a few of them are too big or off or way more, they might adjust your postage, but they're not withholding those things from being delivered. Now you've got a process that you scan a certain sampling. The information that the whistleblower came forward with is that, for example, for a batch of 1,000 to 10,000, you may sample 300 ballots. So the problem also could be that for 1,000, you're sampling 300, which is 33%. But be that as it may, you're scanning, you're checking one error, one smudge, one inability to read the barcode, even if the software works, when you get to that part in a moment, you're going to reject the whole batch. And so in Maricopa County, for example, there are examples of batches of a million ballots, and they could go back, and they have to start again, right? So one can imagine that this process rates in a loop, an endless loop, where the ballots don't go out or large tranches of them go out. Now you put on top of this a software system that's been designed, the whistleblower complaint alleges, and we've seen experts who have opined that this kind of software development could take 8 months, a year, sometimes 2 years to do. They've done it in a matter of weeks. They allotted 8 weeks essentially to do this, and then they actually paused work for a few weeks. So they've been at it for maybe 5 weeks. And there's now a software system that every phase has failed normal basic procedures for development, right? So you've got you develop software in silos and pieces. One team develops this part, this part, this part, this part. I mentioned a number of systems that have to work together. Each of those has been rushed. They haven't been tested properly individually. When they put them together, they haven't been tested properly. And by the way, when they do test it, it crashes. And now in the Postal Service has announced it, consistent with what our whistleblower said was going to happen, that on September 1st, it's available to be tested and used by the states. Now, technically, under the injunction, they're allowing states to use it voluntarily and make use of it voluntarily. But the reality is, here's a system that's not going to work. And even if it did work from an IT perspective, it doesn't work from a functional perspective. So that seems to the whistleblower, and certainly to us, an anatomy of a failure.
6: So on Tuesday, ProPublica reported, quote, top U.S. Postal Service officials tasked with issuing new regulations on mail voting expressed concerns in internal meetings about how the rules they were drafting could delay or block ballots from reaching large swaths of eligible voters for the upcoming midterms, but the rules moved forward anyway. This report was based on a source separate from your client. Could you elaborate on this, David?
9: Sure. I mean, that goes to exactly what I mentioned, which is that and it's really good that others are coming forward, right? That what we've seen in that ProPublica piece is that it mentioned that election officials are raising these very same concerns that our individual, an insider posed in a position to see the broad swath of what's happening here has raised, right? Which is that you've really got the 0% failure. And it's unacceptable to a process that has human error. And by the way, it's been pointed out in disclosure, there are a number of inspector general reports from the Postal Service over the years that talk about the error rates, worker error. And now there's a report that came out, a tweet or a message from the head of the Postal Service Union or 200,000 strong union said, our people haven't been trained in this. They don't know what to do. So this is a really scary thing that's going on right now.
6: So the whistleblower you've been working with is open to testifying in these open court cases. Can you talk about the significance of that?
9: Yeah. The individual right now has come forward, and I think in this administration, when one comes forward, it's at grave risk. And we've seen the weaponization of inspectors general. We've seen the weaponization of processes. But this person has come forward, and I think that nothing is ruled out, right? I mean, this is, there's nothing more central to our government than democracy, and there's nothing more central to democracy than free and fair elections. So I think this individual has come forward, and while, you know, nobody wants to necessarily put themselves out there, I think if it came to the point where the testimony was the inflection point, was the thing that made the case turn, I can't imagine the person would necessarily say no. So I think everything's potentially on the table, but the hope is that the processes will handle it just with the information that's been provided. In fact, I've noted that already a number of states' attorneys general have amended their filings in the various court cases to include our client's disclosure as part of the evidence to hopefully permanently enjoin this policy.
0: So finally, any key point you want to make, especially around the fact that currently there is an injunction by a judge that's halted the implementation. Trump, of course, is appealing this. But what you think the Trump administration is trying to do in these last weeks? I mean, we're talking about 60 days before the midterm elections.
9: Yeah, I think what they're trying to do, I would imagine, if I were in a situation of someone who has an allergy to voting rights, who has shown that they're willing, able, and desirous of blocking folks making use of the franchise, is it's win-win no matter what I do, right? This is why we, as Senator Blumenthal and our whistleblower have said, you question whether it's a bug or a feature, right? You sow doubt about the voting processes, so that's a win. If people go into the portal and it doesn't work, that's a win. if you're able to have the processes sort of work, but not enough, but people think it's going to be okay, that's a win. But regardless, what you've got here is you've got a system that the administration is win-win because they either scare folks or it blocks folks. And I think one last point we'd like to make is no one is saying, and certainly the whistleblower is not saying, that we want folks not to exercise their rights to vote. I think they need to listen to their state secretary generals. I think there's going to be information provided by their states into what to do. I think the hope is and the goal is that this will be fixed, hopefully, by the courts permanently enjoining this or otherwise by Secretary of State stepping up and saying what to do. But we don't want anybody not to exercise their rights and not to use mail-in ballot voting if it's done properly. We just want to inform the processes, and hopefully, it'll be stopped either by judges or by cooler heads that prevail.
0: David Kligerman, want to thank you for being with us, Senior Vice President, Special Counsel, Whistleblower Aid. David's an attorney currently representing the USPS whistleblower. Thanks for watching Democracy Now! On YouTube. 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
10: Thank you, everybody, for being here. I'm very excited today. We've been talking so much about elections, and today, with what I have to say is impeccable timing, although we did not plan this, Kim, I'm thrilled to have Kim Rogers, who organized in 2024 something called the State and Local Election Alliance, pronounced SLAY, to talk about what she does, what the Alliance does, and what we can do to protect our elections. So first of all, Kim Rogers, thank you so much for being here.
11: Thanks, Heather. Thanks for having me. And thanks to everybody who's joining us live.
10: So let's start with why you began SLAY.
11: Yeah, so I worked in politics, well, now it's been more than 25 years. After the 2020 election, especially January 6th, I think, like most Americans, we're horrified what was happening in our country. After the 2020 elections, I built up the Democratic Association of Secretaries of State to elect secretaries of state to ensure our chief elections officers in our states would stand up to the Trump administration, do the right thing. We were incredibly successful. We beat election deniers in all the swing states and kept them out of office. As soon as these secretaries were elected, I started getting phone calls saying, have you heard of this county official? Have you heard of this county commissioner? I thought even more broadly and was like, oh, the secretaries can do their jobs only if all the pieces are in place. So SLAY was born of the need to look at counties like Washoe County, Nevada, Luzerne County, Pennsylvania, Green Bay, Wisconsin, where there were election deniers embedded in these local and county governments who wanted to not certify elections. So SLA was born in 2024 to help protect the 2024 election in that aftermath of 2020 and 2022.
12: Going forward, of course, going into 2026, we're all quite concerned about things like just happened in Texas, in Tarrant County, where the county commissioners, I think it was, yep. Am I correct about that, voted to get rid of a certain number of polling places, right?
11: Yeah, well, and that's a fantastic example because that county judge is actually up for re-election in November, and Tarrant County is a county that SLA is playing in because he has got a great opponent in Elisa Simmons, someone who wants to bring polling places back. This guy in Tarrant County wants to eliminate polling places, eliminate drop boxes, even take polling places off of college campuses. But he is not alone in that. You have folks all over the country, whether it's Tarrant County, Texas, or Fulton County, Georgia, where you have someone who is on the county commission named Bridget Thorne, who is an informant for the Trump administration, providing information, leaking information to them so they can do things like come up with that warrant to seize all of the ballots from 2020. And so these county commission races, city council races, county clerk races have such an outsized impact and can create something even like a constitutional crisis when they refuse to certify elections. Or they can just do what they're doing in Tarrant County and make it incredibly difficult for people to participate.
12: So I have to ask this, and this it seems so obvious, but of course I'm a scholar of Reconstruction and I'm looking at this and I'm thinking, how is this legal?
11: Well, I mean, I will say you are the scholar, not me, and I am not a lawyer, but I have spent a lot of time in politics and a lot of time with the Constitution, and it's not. Like, it is egregiously unconstitutional what the Trump administration is trying to do. And I think when you get down to then the local races where people are trying to support that, they are doing everything they can to overturn years of practice, years of checks and balances, and changing the law where they can and subverting it where they can't.
12: So this, it does strike me, one of the things that Ben Wickler talks about, the former chair of the Wisconsin Democratic Party in his new book, is the fact that while we tend to focus on the federal elections, and that's what gets a lot of the press, that when it comes down to it, when you think about things like Tarrant County, the elections that really, really matter are these local and state elections about whether or not you're going to have drop boxes, whether or not you're going to have mail-in voting, whether or not there's going to be polls and whether or not things are going to be counted. Is that right?
11: Yeah, you are so right. And Ben is an amazing evangelist for state and local races and a good friend of SLA. But you're exactly right. I think so often it is easy for media to focus on the big shiny object. For the presidential race, there's one set of rules. It's the same in every state. There's one set of campaign finance rules. It's one election to focus on. But when you get down to this level of the ballot, there are 10,000 offices that play a role in how our ballots are cast, counted, contested, and certified. And that's really hard to follow. And as folks are gutting journalism, if you don't have a ton of time, it's hard to know everything about those offices. So you can get kind of distracted by the big, shiny object of the presidential election. But you don't win the big shiny object without all of these pieces of the puzzle being in place.
12: So can you then walk us through what some of these state and local offices are that control voting and what they do?
11: Sure. I mean, this is a feature and a bug because of the number of elections, it's a little bit different in every state. In states like a Wisconsin and a Michigan, the elections offices are actually run at the municipal level. So there are thousands of offices just in those two states alone. So the city council will hire and create the budget for the city clerk, which then administers the election. And those city clerks report to a county clerk that reports to the Secretary of State. So there's a whole chain of command and checks and balances of how our ballots are counted and then certified. So it's a little bit different in each state, but the offices in states are your county clerk, your county auditor, your county recorder. Those tend to be the administrators. And then you have county commissions, boards of supervisors, boards of elections, city councils that tend to do some budgeting, oversight, and certification depending on the state. And then your Secretary of State is your chief elections officer for the state in most places. And then SLA also pays attention to a lot of the down ballot judges, because that's where so many of these legal fights start, whether it's keeping the polls open on election day, whether it's to have more drop boxes or more polling places in a local jurisdiction, all the way up to like an appeals court in North Carolina that tried to throw out 60,000 votes in a state Supreme Court race against Justice Riggs.
12: So how do you know as a voter how these people, and these are races that a lot of people don't pay attention to make sure that how these people stand with regard to voting and to counting the votes and so on? Because it seems to me, regardless of what party you are affiliated with, you actually should want to be able to vote and to make sure it's counted. And I know that's actually not true for a lot of the Republicans and the election deniers. We've seen that happening. But if I'm just going out to vote, how do I know what my people, what the people on the ballot support?
11: That's a great question. And there's not a lot of coverage at this level of the ballot. In a lot of the battleground states, we've actually done some research. You can go to democracyresources.org, and we have a bunch of opposition, like we have a bunch of research on these folks and kind of their history on democracy issues. But you can also look at their social media. Very often people will post, you know, whether it is going to some kind of rally or Stop the Steal or Election Integrity Network. A lot of folks will just tell you straight up on their social media where they stand on that. So getting a sample ballot early and looking at these folks' social media, and ask your friends, like, people will talk about it, and they're pretty open about where they stand. And I think you are incredibly right that this is a cross-partisan thing. SLA is intentionally nonpartisan. We work in races that are nonpartisan because a lot of municipal races are, a lot of judicial races are. We work in general elections. We work in primary elections. Our goal is to have pro-democracy folks in office. We play in Republican primaries where it makes sense. Places like Washoe County, that in Nevada is the second most populous county, but also the swingiest county, and oftentimes the determining factor in who wins statewide, has historically had these certification crises. And as of June and some of the primaries, we are looking at having a 5-0 pro-democracy county commission in Washoe County, Nevada, going into the 2028 election.
12: First of all, that's great. Second of all, I have to say you are one of the very few people I've ever talked to who knows how to pronounce both that county and that state. Are you from there?
11: I know I'm from Iowa, but I think Secretary Aguilar would be very proud that I know how to pronounce it.
12: One of my dearest friends is from Nevada, and boy, did I learn early on that it is not Nevada, it's Nevada.
11: Well, I'm from Iowa, and there is a town called Nevada. So it like then even gets it even more confusing, because the Midwestern flat affect will get you every time.
12: Actually, I would love to talk to you about Iowa as well, maybe in another conversation. So one of the things that, I mean, I'm still stuck back on the fact that what we are all trying to do, and I know gerrymandering much better than I know the stuff you're talking about, people of all political parties in huge numbers, like more than 80%, would like to get rid of partisan gerrymandering. And we are not doing that because a very small group of people want to retain control over the country by choosing their own voters, which, again, to me, just screams Reconstruction. And that did not go well. Right. So I'm still sort of back on the larger principle of the fact we there is actually quite strong popular support for protecting democracy and protecting voting. But I wonder if you would talk a little bit about the roles of the state versus the federal government in our election process, because of course, this is something the Trump administration has been attacking. They have been trying to take over from the states. And now we have a whistleblower report just 2 days ago about the ways in which they're trying to weaponize the United States Postal Service. So could you lay out for us a bit the traditional relationship between states and voting versus the federal government and voting?
11: Yeah. The Constitution is actually pretty clear on this. The federal government has almost no role in how we run our elections. The president explicitly is not named anywhere in the Constitution as having power over our elections. And I think the founders were pretty intentional about why they did this. They had just fought a war against a king. They were incredibly weary of handing over power to one individual or one body. It's laid out in Article 1 of the Constitution that the states have power. And historically, that is how it's worked. The congressional branch has some power in terms of the federal elections. But when it comes down to it, this is pretty much overseen by the state and then administered at the local level. And that is how it's been for over 250 years.
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12: And of course, the administration is now trying to get control of state voter lists and to use the United States Postal Service as a gatekeeper to say that if the federal government under President Donald Trump doesn't like the people that are being enfranchised at the state level, they can throw those ballots out, the mail-in ballots, and about a third of the people in the country now vote through mail-in ballot.
11: Including the president.
12: What's that?
11: Including the president.
12: Yeah. Just don't even start me on that one. So traditionally, the federal government really, you're right, doesn't have any role, and the state governments do. But let me ask you this. It strikes me, you know, one of the places where I work is in the nexus between popular opinion and people actually expressing their will and the machinery of the government. And, you know, one of the things that is always an issue in the United States is translating the will of the people into actual people in office.
11: Yeah.
12: And it strikes me that while Slay is identifying a number of weaknesses, the fact that, for example, you can get a city council that decides they're going to get rid of polling places, it also suggests that there is room for extraordinary opportunity to reclaim American democracy by taking control of these local offices and state offices. Do you want to speak to that at all?
11: Yeah, I mean, I think you are exactly right. This is, like, I know I said earlier that it's a feature and a bug. Like, one of the best parts about our election security is there, because of these 10,000 offices, there's not one button to press, not one lever to pull to change election results. That decentralization means that election officials are accountable to their local voters, the voters in their state, in contrast to some of the partisan folks at the federal level, which are more able to be pressured by the administration. But I think the other thing is, like, when you're breaking it down to a city council race or a county commission race or a countywide race, you're looking at a universe of, you know, 10,000 voters in some of these areas, oftentimes in off-cycle elections. You know, like a Wisconsin municipal race is in April, and that often overlaps with this the state Supreme Court races, but there's no kind of banner headline races happening. So a little bit of turnout can go a long way in taking back power for folks in these places. And I think it's an amazing opportunity. Obviously, there are bigger places like Maricopa County, which is Phoenix, Arizona, which is a massive election jurisdiction. But there are so many opportunities around the country to make up that difference and to put people in office who do reflect the will of the voters. And that is the reason they are running to oversee those elections.
12: So you said that which I think is right, that there is, because our systems are so decentralized, there's not one button you can push to change the outcome of an election. And again, just to be very clear here, voter fraud is extraordinarily rare in the United States. Everybody will tell you that, even the far right people who have tried to find it. But election fraud is somewhat of an American tradition, you know, managing to mess with an election so that and a larger system so that the person that is actually supported by the majority of the voters doesn't end up getting into office. And I wonder if you want to speak at all about the big concern people have about voting machines. Mm-hmm. Why are those secure and are they secure?
11: Yeah, I mean, I think this goes back to it. They are secure because most voting machines aren't connected to the internet. These are all places that have their own systems. There are multiple passwords. And I think what people also don't realize about when you are going in and doing each step of the process of your ballot, when you walk in to sign in, you are greeted by someone from the Democratic Party and the Republican Party. You check in and then you go and vote. And then when the votes are counted, there is someone from the Republican Party and the Democratic Party overseeing all of that. So there are bipartisan checks and balances at every step. There's regular security audits from both the Secretary of State's office and the county offices that oversee these elections. And there isn't that connectivity to the internet. There's not an ability to hack into these things. They are incredibly safe. They're much safer than anything we do with online banking or anything closer to that. So I think the bigger challenge is honestly the public narrative and attempts to continually discredit folks who are in these offices, to sow confusion, to sow discontent with the results. And we are now entering a phase over the last, 6 years, where if someone doesn't win or they don't like the result of the election, they just cry election fraud rather than pointing to any evidence. And in every legal case, in every public opinion story, you see that there is no evidence of anything that the folks from 2020 have established. And, I think I started this off by saying I've worked in this business a really long time, including the 2000 presidential election. And sometimes you lose, and that is really hard, especially given the impact that it has on the country. But it is part of our system, is there are winners and losers in politics.
12: Well, so actually, I want to ask you about that, because the whole idea that an election was stolen really starts in 1994, after the Democrats support the what we know of as the Motor Voter Act of 1993. And in that 94 election, two Republicans insist that they really won, but there was voter fraud. And there's almost a year-long investigation of those two cases, and they turn up nothing. But the Republicans insist that the only reason they didn't find anything is because it was really well hidden. And I'm looking at where we are now with the accusations that the 2020 election was stolen. And as you say, there has been no evidence. And all but one of the lawsuits, more than 60 lawsuits brought over it, the Trump administration and the people who were making that argument lost. And the one they won was a procedural one that would not have changed the outcome of the election, even in that region where the procedural issue had come up. And I wonder why you think this argument has such legs, because we literally, as historians, call it the big lie, rather as a parallel to sort of the fascist big lies out of Germany. Why are people accepting this?
11: I think it comes down to the fracturization of media, but also at our core, people don't like to lose and they want to find an excuse for losing. And rather than finding fault with a platform or a campaign or a personality, they look to blame it on other things. And I think it is something that we've just tied into like the rise of online culture, the rise of reality TV. I think there's a bunch of different things that go into it. But I think ultimately it comes down to people refusing to acknowledge that they lost, and some people in very high places having that microphone and perpetuating that lie and that antagonistic behavior.
12: So it's funny you say that, and that we're talking again with Kim Rogers of State and Local Election Alliance, SLAE, because when I think of my my elections, like there's this little lady that is a neighbor and she checks me in. I know who she is. And when I see her in the supermarket, we say hello to each other. And I think that that is often the experience. The people who are running these elections are literally your neighbors who are doing this because of their sense of civic duty. And then there's sort of this amorphous idea of some great conspiracy to overturn our elections, and they don't really match.
11: No, and I think that goes back to most people think that the elections in their community are safe, and they trust the people running their local elections. And it's very much this us versus them. We're like, well, it's very safe in Story County, Iowa, where I vote. But those folks in Arizona, I don't really know about them. And I think that is what you see from, and I think that's how it's really caught on. Because over and over, when you ask people if their elections are safe, if their local communities are safe, if they trust their local elections and workers, they are resoundingly well-trusted individuals because exactly what you said. These are people that they know, the people that they recognize, they're people from their community.
12: It's interesting because people say the same thing about public schools. Their public school is great. It's those other ones that aren't. I have a question for you, Kim. Why did you start doing this work? It cannot be easy. Why do you do it?
11: Because the great equalizer in America is our ability to vote. And I think that every single person deserves to have their voice heard, and that our elections should allow every eligible American to cast their ballot and to wield their power. And we can only do that if the election systems work. And whether it was work with DAS and the Secretaries of State or SLAE, I realized that elections matter most when people can participate fully. And I will continue this fight until this is in the rear view mirror, because I think that that's what we all deserve.
12: Well, on that note, I am sure I am not the only one who would like to be involved in this effort. Can you tell us what ordinary people, like me and the people watching here, what can we do to help with our state and local elections and also to support your efforts?
11: First and foremost, vote. Do not let a bully win. And when you vote, go in and mark your ballot all the way down. Like, the people who are at the bottom of the ballot are your city council people, are your county supervisors, recorders, commissioners. They are who determine how your ballot is cast, counted, contested, and certified. Those are folks that matter. But even more so, when people tell you that the elections could be canceled, or that Trump could stop our elections, tell them no, and tell them that they can't. The Constitution prevents it, and there are people on the ground running our elections who refuse to stop doing their job. We saw it in 2020 when Secretary Raffensperger refused to change election results for Donald Trump. We see it with secretaries like Secretary Aguilar in Nevada, Steve Simon in Minnesota, despite coercion from Donald Trump, Secretary Fontes in Arizona, who was a county recorder in Maricopa County in the 2020 election. These are folks who continually stand up to this administration and do the work, have their back, like, celebrate them, lift them up. They are profiles in courage in defending our democracy. So shout them out when you can. Follow them on social media. Follow SLAE Social, and hear more about the people that are doing the good work and doing the bad work. but vote. And then also, if you have time, if you have the ability, sign up to be a poll worker. You can go to your local elections office. You can go to Power the Polls to be connected to someone nationally. And that is how you can support your elections officials in the lead up to Election Day through early vote and on Election Day. And that's how we counter everything that Donald Trump is trying to do, whether it's monitors at the polls, whether it's the threats of ICE, whether it's the threat of the National Guard. Stand there and protect your neighbors and your community who want to go to the polls. I think those are all incredibly important ways that folks can get involved now. And you can go to our elections. It's state-elections.org to learn more about the work that SLA is doing, about the candidates we're supporting. And we would love to hear from everyone about how they're getting involved in their neighborhoods as well.
12: So a couple of things. You said early in our conversation that it was possible for people to print out or to go online and look at copies of their ballots so they know going into the voting booth for whom they're going to vote for some lower level. Is that correct?
11: Yeah. In almost every community, the county clerk, auditor, recorder will have a copy of your sample ballot, your Secretary of State's website. Oftentimes local news will have it as well. We will also have a voter guide coming out very shortly where people can look up their elections officers. But those resources are out there and I can look up more websites and share them with you, Heather, so folks can double check.
12: Well, that was the next thing I was going to ask. You just gave us a whole bunch of names of people to hold up, and I couldn't repeat them back to you right now. And I would love it if we could have a list of names of people who are doing the good work.
11: Oh, we'd love to share that.
12: As you say, follow on social media, lift mm-hmm. up, and so on. And is there? I'm going to close in just a second. But is there something I didn't ask that you want to make sure people know about?
11: No, I mean, I think you covered it. If I could, I would spend all day talking about specific individual races in places like Fulton County, Georgia, and Alamance County, North Carolina. But we will send you a list of folks to look out for and for you to share with your followers. Because like I said, there are hundreds of races that are so crucial and important that will determine how our elections are run, not just in 2026, but the people who win the elections in 2026 and 2027 will oversee our presidential race in 2028. So again, like a lot of folks will be talking about the presidential, but it's these pieces of the puzzle that make up the foundation of our democracy.
12: And I'm going to throw one more in there. It's the state legislatures in the midterms of 2030 that will determine gerrymandering.
11: Exactly.
12: So we're in here for the long haul. And as I keep saying to you, to the people who are watching, if you are interested in state level races, flipping state houses is really going to be important going forward and especially into 2030. So I just personally, Kim, I would like to thank you and the people who work with SLA. This is, again, historically how one changes the direction of this country is to get involved at the local level. But it's very easy for someone like me to say, hey, get involved at the local level without actually knowing the pieces of where to get involved. And having you all out there doing this work and enabling us to figure out where to put our time and energy is really cool because all of us want to do something and we don't feel necessarily like we're going to make a difference when it comes time to vote for a senator. But, you know, heavens, we can make a difference if it comes to voting for a local city council member or town council member. And we wouldn't really be able to do it nearly as well without you. So thank you and the people that you are working with for making this easier for us.
11: It's truly an incredible team. While they are all amazing, I want to give a special shout out to our research team who has looked at every single state and how the ballots are cast, counted, contested, and certified. So we know whether it's a city council or a county council and what that chain of command is. And every single person who is running for those offices, when they're up, and whether or not they are pro or anti-democracy. And so that team has done a massive amount of vetting of candidates and of process. That is really why we're able to do the work that we can.
12: Thank you so much for doing it. And thank you for being here. And I hope we keep this conversation going. And for those of you who are listening to this, us talking about having resources, you know, as you know, we don't have a dedicated place for resources yet with the stuff I do, but we will find one because this is so important and we will make sure you know where it is. So thank you for being here, Kim, and best of luck to you. And thank you, everybody, for being here to make this a reality.
11: Thanks, everybody.

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1: Oh, man.

0: from Pacifica Radio in sweltering Los Angeles. This is the Bradcast, as heard on KPFK 90.7 FM in LA and on dozens of other fine affiliate stations over both the public airwaves and the internets around the country and the world, blanketing planet Earth. Not that it needs one. I'm Brad Friedman, your friendly investigative blogger, journalist, troublemaker, muckraker, an all-around swell fellow, says me from bradblog.com. Thank you very much for joining us. Yes, it has been a rough week. First Dolly, then Tim Curry. It's as if God is taking all of the wrong 80-year-olds from us in the very same week. Welcome to the Bradcast. To somehow make it all just a little bit better, perhaps, we've got Digby and Driftglass standing by for their monthly-ish check-in. They'll be joining us very shortly. Desi Doyen is here already,
1: yep.
0: Sweltering in the hot box, as it were, out here in Los Angeles, where we don't have air conditioning in the studio today, but that's okay. We will survive.
1: Yes.
0: As it was primary election day, however, on Tuesday, albeit a pretty small, mostly runoff, mostly Republican one, I do need to quickly run through a few of the selectively noteworthy results and a related matter or two. We'll start in South Carolina, where Trump backed Darlene Graham, the inexperienced, never ran for public office before, younger sister of the late Senator Lindsey Graham, won her GOP quickie primary do-over election over far-right, very hardliner former Congressman Ralph Norman to win the GOP nomination for the U.S. Senate from the South Carolina seat, for the South Carolina seat that was vacated with the sudden death of her brother Lindsey Graham in mid-July after he had already secured the GOP nomination for his reelection. Darlene's narrow victory in the GOP primary runoff comes after she failed to win more than 50%

0: 60% of the vote, despite Trump's backing in the initial primary round just 2 weeks ago. On Tuesday in the runoff, it was, in fact, a pretty close race. Darlene defeated Norman, as per the unofficial results, by just 5 points, 52.5 to 47.5, hardly a landslide for the Trump-backed little sister, who Trump personally campaigned for in the state, gave a whole bunch of money to from his personally controlled PAC. She is, by the way, the only candidate that Trump has done that for so far this cycle. She will now run this November against Democratic nominee Dr. Annie Andrews in the otherwise very red state, which Cook Political Report still ranks as solidly Republican. In the Republican runoff for the gubernatorial nomination in Oklahoma, which is likely a ticket to the governor's mansion in the deep red state, Trump endorsed State Senator Mike Mazzei, barely edged out Oklahoma's Attorney General Gentner Drummond by less than a point, barely over half a point for the record, or less than 2,000 votes out of more than 371,000 cast as of the official unofficial numbers today. Not exactly the awesome show of political power that Trump has been looking for after, I think it's 4 or 5 of his endorsed candidates for governor in other states have recently lost during the primary season as well. In a special U.S. House election runoff in Georgia's 13th congressional district between two Democrats hoping to serve the remainder of Democratic Congressman David Scott's term following his death in April, his daughter Marcy Scott lost on Tuesday to Everton Blair, the former chair of the Gwinnett County School Board. Blair easily won the race just outside of Atlanta and will be heading to Congress to serve until January 3rd of next year. And way up north in Alaska on Tuesday night this week, after a week of counting Alaska's all-party top four primary for the U.S. Senate held last week, the other Republican candidate, also named Dan Sullivan, who is not the sitting Republican U.S. Senator from Alaska, named Dan Sullivan. Well, the other Dan Sullivan secured his spot in the state's U.S. Senate ranked choice voting general election this November, where the top four vote getters from last week's primary will be on the ballot this November, which should make the Democrats and their candidate, former Congresswoman Mary Peltola, who came in first in that primary last week, should make those Democrats very happy after she easily defeated Senator Dan Sullivan on primary night by more than 5 points, a potentially very bad sign for Republicans in Alaska and perhaps in the U.S. Senate as a whole, since a Democrat has not been elected to the U.S. Senate from Alaska in nearly 20 years. And if a Democrat can win in Alaska this year, what does that say about their chances in less divided states this November? We'll try to get Digby and Driftglass thoughts on some of that momentarily. There is still one more slot open, by the way, in that Alaska U.S. Senate general election for the moment between a Republican and a Democrat who each barely have over 1,600 votes each. About 30 votes separate them. Of course, Peltola and the Democrats would love to run against three Republicans splitting the vote this fall, so we will see. In other primary election mop-up news, we have been reporting on former crack addict turned pillow salesman turned 2020 election denier turned Trump-endorsed Minnesota GOP gubernatorial candidate seeking his party's nomination to run this fall, Mike Lindell. As you know by now, since we've been covering it pretty closely, Lindell was declared the loser on election night by AP after coming in some 11 points behind apparent GOP nominee Lisa DeMuth. But he refused to concede until all the votes were counted, for which we applauded him. He then declared last week that he would pay for a statewide recount in the GOP gubernatorial race after citing unspecified irregularities in the reported results on election night, for which we rooted him on. Under Minnesota law, any candidate, no matter how much they appear to have lost by, may seek a public hand count, hand recount, if they are willing to pay the costs. At the time he announced his intentions, Lindell said that he believed the results of the hand count would lead to the state of Minnesota getting rid of, quote, electronic voting machines. Even though, as we noted last week, Minnesota already uses hand-marked paper ballots across the entire state. So he must have meant getting rid of computerized tabulators in favor of hand-counted paper ballots, since they don't really use electronic voting machines. In any event, Lindell needed to submit $825,000 to the Secretary of State by midnight on Monday to initiate the hand count, and, well, he failed to do so, claiming that the terms of the hand count outlined by law and by the Secretary of State's office a week ago were unacceptable and in violation of state law. So instead, he filed a lawsuit at the state Supreme Court. For now, that means the count is off, and Republican Lisa DeMuth will almost certainly be certified as the GOP gubernatorial nominee to face Senator Amy Klobuchar this November in the contest to fill the seat being vacated by two-term outgoing governor Tim Walz. More details perhaps on that Lindell situation maybe tomorrow or on a future show or not at all. We will see as time and tolerance permits. Next Tuesday, it is September 1 as primary season for the most critical midterms of any of our lifetimes, I think, crawls towards its merciful end. Voters in Massachusetts will head to the polls. If you live in the Bay State, it's not a moment too soon to get your ballot in and make sure you are correctly registered, etc., for this fall's critical general election. One more before we get to our guests. A federal judge on Wednesday allowed President Donald Trump temporarily to move forward with his unlawful, unconstitutional executive order to exert federal control over mail-in ballots ahead of the midterms. Now, we told you on yesterday's broadcast with my guest, former Deputy Assistant Attorney General for Voting in the DOJ Civil Rights Unit, Justin Levitt, that we told you that this would happen on Wednesday. It was fully expected after the corrupted SCOTUS ruling on Monday, essentially tossing challenges to Trump's mail-in voting executive order because the challenges weren't yet timely, given that the U.S. Postal Service hadn't yet issued its final rule for how it would somehow oversee who was and wasn't allowed to receive a mail ballot this November in this Trump scheme, a wildly unconstitutional abuse of executive branch power that is wildly unlikely to stand. But I know the headlines for these stories right now look very scary. In this case, at least, I want you to know they are not. And the plaintiffs in these two cases where injunctions have now been overturned, one with some two dozen states serving as plaintiffs, the other nonprofit groups led by the League of Women Voters challenging Trump's order, those cases will now be refiled probably before day's end, and the process that already found Trump's order to be unlawful and unconstitutional will simply play out all over again, I suspect. Trump will almost certainly lose, then he'll challenge again up to the corrupted Supreme Court, at which time we'll learn just exactly how corrupt this bunch is. Though I think that even they will be hard-pressed to give the thumbs up to this one, given that all states must mail out their military and overseas absentee ballots by September 19 under federal law. That's just about 3 weeks from airtime today, and some states already have those ballots in their envelopes ready to go out even sooner than that, beginning next week, for example, in North Carolina. So for now, as we discussed on yesterday's show and the day before when the SCOTUS ruling came down just minutes before airtime, no reason yet to panic, though there is every reason in the world to make your plan to vote this year any way possible, hopefully on a hand-marked paper ballot delivered by hand if you can, and perhaps, as Justin Levitt advised yesterday, as early as possible this year, so if nothing else, you can help other people that you know to make sure that they vote as well, as it has never been more critical, as various reasons I'm sure we'll be discussing between now and then, to make an overwhelming turnout from the pro-democracy forces which is absolutely critical to the survival of the various slings and arrows and attempted thefts of this year's election, to make those attempted thefts much harder for the pro-authoritarian group to pull off. All right, let's get to our guests today, our OG blogger pals who always have smart insights into matters like these and all the other madness currently underway. Heather Digby Parton is the long-beloved blogger and columnist at Salon and Hullabaloo, known only as Digby, and the man known most often as simply Driftglass, but sometimes as Bill, is the longtime blogger and co-host with his wife Blue Gal, or Fran, of the beloved Professional Left podcast emanating from their cornfield resistance home in what they lovingly describe as flyover country, Illinois. Hey, you guys, welcome back to both of you.
1: Good to be here.
2: Hello, Brad.
0: Glad to have you here. Heather, I'm glad you are feeling better than you were the last time you were with
1: yes.
0: us. A bit sickly, as it were.
1: As am I.
0: Yes. Glad you're back. Over your last few appearances here, we've been sort of pushing primary election coverage to the back of the show, where we have where we never have enough time, even if we discuss them at all. So let me pull them forward a little bit here and ask you about a few races, specifically the U.S. Senate, which appears to be more and more within the reach of Democrats in recent days. But let me start more broadly, Heather, to ask what, if anything, you have learned during this long primary season, as we've got 2 or 3 weeks left of it.
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1: I think it's pretty clear that Democrats are very serious about voting. They're coming out in great numbers. They are backing candidates that maybe you wouldn't expect, but that they, you know, see as being able to carry an agenda that they think is important. And that's true on you know, there's a lot of discussion about the, you know, the left, the DSA candidates. And, you know, there's also people like Tallarico in Texas, who's doing something completely different, they're all very aimed at their local constituencies. And I think that, I mean, the Democrats seem to me to just be determined. And you're hearing a lot from the punditocracy about, you know, the resistance is dead. And this is based on the fact that people like Dan Goldman in New York and Alexander Vindman down in Florida, that these were people that were associated with the, you know, the resistance in the first Trump term, were defeated. And they have, and the pundits have decided that this means the resistance is dead and the Democrats don't care about Trump and the past, and
0: what?
1: They don't care about any of this unpleasantness that's been going on, and they just want to move forward and get their agenda passed and, you know, work on, I don't know, child care and kitchen table issues.
0: Where are you hearing this? Because
1: believe me,
0: really?
1: I heard an entire roundtable on CNN talk about it just yesterday.
0: Oh, good
1: and
0: Lord.
1: There's an article in The Atlantic right now called The Resistance is Dead.
0: Oh, my
1: and,
0: God.
1: Yeah. And I'm just telling you right now, they are wrong, wrong, wrong.
0: Yeah.
1: It is completely, I've never seen them make a mistake quite this bad, and they've made some doozies. Absolutely wrong. It is true that Democrats have an agenda. They have things that they want to do, but there is absolutely no doubt that this entire thing is driven by the resistance to not just Trump, not just MAGA, but the entire Republican Party. And I think all four of us here today have been waiting for this moment when the Democrats would actually go, it's the Republicans. So to the extent that, you know, the resistance was Trump focused, that it has broadened to be all of the Republicans now. And I think that that is a very important step.
0: Driftglass, anything that you have gleaned over these past several months of primary elections that has either become clarified for you or that you didn't understand before this process began?
2: Well, I listened to the savvy pundits, and apparently the resistance is dead. So I'm sorry to report.
0: That's what I hear. Yeah.
2: Resistance. So many people are saying, many, many people are saying this, Brad.
0: Very sad.
2: Lots of powerful, sweaty people are telling me this.
0: Yeah.
2: First of all, Digby's observation is 100% correct. I think candidates that are grown local as local flora and fauna who are appropriate to their environment do very well. And in places where Tallarico is a good candidate, that would not be the same as a New York Senate seat.
0: Mm-hmm.
2: So, but that's smart. We have a big tent. The problem is those pundits that you're talking about who think the resistance is dead really want the flap on that tent only to open on the right.
0: Mm-hmm.
2: Really, really don't like the idea of sharing the party with a handful of progressives and Democratic Socialist candidates who are aligned on 80% of the issues that we all agree on.
0: Mm-hmm.
2: And I thought that was sort of the point of having a big tent. But those people make the traditionals, the centrists, the people who are dyed in the wool, do not want to change the party, very uncomfortable. And I think that is a very good thing because it really is the voters are finally sort of center stage. We can now all agree that the Republican Party is the problem. Well, the Republican Party is the problem because of Republican voters. And the Democratic Party is where it is now and is moving forward at breakneck speed and doing very well because of the voters. And we're all sort of on the same page here. I really would like all the flaps on the tent to be open. And I'd like the people to, the pundits to be quiet about Democrats and disagree and Democrats don't get along and why the DSA is going to poison us. I've read that headline a dozen times. I know that's not going to stop them, but I don't think the voters are paying attention. I think they're paying attention to voters who speak to their needs and their values and are voting their values, which is the way it should be.
0: And we'll get back to Democrats in a moment. But speaking of what was the word? Homegrown. I can't remember the phrase you used there, Bill. But Darlene Graham, her narrow victory on the Republican side on Tuesday to win the GOP Senate nomination in South Carolina for the seat vacated by her brother, Lindsey. Does that make that seat more or less vulnerable in a deep state like South Carolina, where clearly Darlene Graham, does not know anything about politics or international affairs, as she even admitted during a sort of faceplant debate moment last week. Let me play part of that.
4: Senator, are Taiwan and the South China Sea national security issues for the United States? If so, why?
5: I'm sorry, could you repeat the question?
4: Are Taiwan and the South China Sea national security issues for the United States, and if so, why or how?
5: I'm just going to be honest here. I'm not that informed on national security, so. But I do support the military. My brother was in the Air Force for 33 years, so I will do everything I can to support the military.
0: Okay, well, that's good, but it has nothing to do with the answer to that question. Nonetheless, she still defeated the hard right Congressman Ralph Norman, albeit by just really a few points. Driftglass, can you make any sense out of that for me?
2: Sure. Not since Admiral Stockdale have I seen someone this confused as to why they're on the stage and what the issues are. I believe he had a pierced eardrum, so he has an excuse, or at least had an
6: excuse. Kids, look it up.
2: Yeah, look it up, kids. It was a different time, boys and girls. This is again a manifestation of the voters of South Carolina, right? It's you have an insurrectionist versus a know-nothing person who's the sister of somebody who hated Donald Trump, that loved Donald Trump, and is now dead.
0: Supported by an insurrectionist, Donald Trump.
2: Yeah, exactly. So this is just such a perfect representation. And it really had to be, if you're a Republican primary voter, do I want the guy who stormed the Capitol or do I want the lady who doesn't know anything about anything? Well, an empty vessel, I can fill an empty vessel, okay? Trump will tell her how to vote and she'll vote that way. It'll all be beautiful. This guy, he might be two crackers even for us. So that is the state of the Republican Party.
0: Digby, presuming the Republican was going to win this fall anyway in a state like South Carolina, and I guess that's true. We're told it's true. We'll see if it's true. But if we assume that's true, who would have been better for the nation to be in that seat, Ralph Norman or Darlene Graham?
1: Boy, that's a tough question.
0: I'm trying to make you work for it. Yeah, go ahead.
1: Well, I'm working on that one. I think, thinking about it for the last 5 seconds, I think that probably Darlene will end up perhaps being better than Norman. Norman is... you know, he's one of those guys. I mean, he's just, he's hardcore no matter what. And who knows what Darlene's going to do?
0: Okay.
1: I mean, just who knows? You know, she's just, she's an, like you said, she's an empty, you know, an empty vessel. And Donald Trump will, in for two years, he'll pour his MAGA self into her, and she'll be a good little girl and do what he says. But she'll have 4 years after that. I mean, who knows? Maybe she'll end up being, I don't know, Susan Collins or something.
7: Mm. Now, it jumps
1: wouldn't
7: out,
1: that be great?
7: That, well, I don't know.
0: I'm not sure, yeah.
7: I was going to say, it jumps out to me that Ralph Norman would undoubtedly be worse for the country, because we know he's a nut, whereas Darlene, yeah, she might have some red lines to cross, since at one point her brother actually said, you know, trying to overthrow the government was bad. So maybe there's that chance.
0: And I wonder who would be easier for Dr. Annie Andrews to defeat this November, Darlene or Ralph Norman? Anybody got a thought on that?
1: I think Darlene. I think she is. And in fact, I read a thing, Dan Pfeiffer, you know, the crooked media sort of the analyst. He wrote a piece today saying that there was a chance. You know, he wasn't putting any money on it.
0: Mm-hmm.
1: But, you know, there's a big black vote in South Carolina. You can't ever underestimate that. And they are very, very, very motivated after the black turnout, by the way, has been humongous based on what they tried to do with all this, you know, repealing of the Voting Rights Act and gerrymandering and everything else. So they are very motivated. And Andrews is a very interesting candidate. And she's somebody who apparently, you know, has some appeal across, you know, lines in South Carolina. Yeah. So he was not, Pfeiffer was not saying, you know, he wasn't saying, you know, the Democrats have a real shot, but saying like, don't, you know, keep your eye on it in any way.
0: I agree. I think people were really stunned by the answer to that question. Republicans in South Carolina, everyone saw it. Everyone know. I mean, it's one of those, you know, debate
1: moments. She had an even worse one after she, you know, after she won.
0: Mm-hmm.
1: Did you hear this one?
0: Which one?
1: She said, she's talking about health care. And of course, Andrews is a doctor, right? And so she's, you know, she's actually an expert in this, her opponent. And Darlene comes out and says, yeah, well, you know, as far as health care is concerned, I believe in hard work. My daddy died, you know, dropped dead early because he was working, and
7: both
1: my mama died just a year late. Both of her parents, my mama died just a year later. That's what I believe in. You know, and everybody's going, whoa, okay.
0: Well,
1: I guess she's gonna, you know, that sounds good. So, I mean, Darlene's very, let's put it this way. She's very bad. I mean, she is a very, very bad candidate,
0: and
1: worse than usual, because usually it's the wives and sometimes the daughters or sons of the deceased, you know, politician, mm-hmm. and they've sort of slotted them in. Usually they've been a lot around politics, and they've been involved in campaigns and things like that. They kind of know the ropes a little bit. She clearly does not. I mean, they just threw her out there.
0: And
1: she's just gonna.
0: Yeah, people have noticed. And it, I mean, in a year like this, Driftglass, I mentioned at the top, former Congresswoman Mary Peltola came out on top of last week's all-party top four Senate primary in Alaska. She received more votes than the sitting Republican senator, Dan Sullivan. Is it possible that Democrats are about to flip a Senate seat from red to blue in Alaska this November? And if so, what should that tell us about how these elections are going to play out in some of the states where the contests were believed to be much tighter contests between Democrats and Republicans? And hell, even in a state like South Carolina in a blue tsunami year.
2: Well, I'll answer one of those many, many questions.
0: Okay. Thank you.
2: The first is, yes, I think it's quite possible that she will take Alaska. From what I understand, her campaign, she's been very smart about it. She's very local. She knows her people. She knows Alaskan politics, and she's been very savvy about going after Republicans and yet not straying terribly far from what the hell stands in for the center these days.
0: Mm-hmm.
2: Would she play in, I don't know, South Carolina? No, but that's the point. The point is that what it will tell you about Democrats nationwide is absolutely nothing, because if she's uniquely suited to win in her environment, and what the lesson I would take away is the same one, which is, if Democrats are running in places where they are suited to where they are running,
0: mm-hmm.
2: depending on the issues that the locals care about, they've done great constituent services, like John Ossoff has done phenomenal constituent service, then they have very good chances. So that type of candidate that is local, understands the local issues, understands they're in a national spotlight, and can speak like a human being and speak the native language, the local patois, wherever you are, those people stand a very good chance of winning, because I think a whole bunch of Republicans are going to be staying home because they're sick of this, and a whole bunch of Democrats are going to come out in droves everywhere. And I think that's the formula for flipping a lot of seats in a lot of places that wouldn't normally be available to Democrats.
0: Yeah, a lot of unexpected seats. I mentioned, this week, Cook Political Report moved both Senate races in, I believe, Texas and Iowa from lean Republican to toss-up.
2: Amazing. Yeah.
0: I mean, I'm seeing nothing but signs of a blue blowout this November. These signs like the Texas and Iowa move to toss-up category, to Democratic candidates winning special elections in otherwise red red state legislative seats, as we saw in Pennsylvania last week. Democratic-endorsed candidates unseating far-right, book-banning, trans-hating Moms for Liberty members off of school boards in deep red Florida. Heather, are you seeing similar signs, or am I just wish-casting at this point for the pro-democracy forces here?
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1: You're not wish-casting. I mean, this is actually happening. It's real. It's factual.
0: Okay, good.
1: It's going on. You're okay. You're not completely delusional.
0: Okay,
1: it's
0: good,
1: all right.
0: Good.
1: Having said that, after all we've been through over the last decade, I'm not one to count my chickens. Mm-hmm. So I don't know whether or not this might be some kind of result of a dog days of summer kind of... Remember, Trump is going to be out there soon, mm-hmm. and he's going to hold this big convention where he's going to be speaking on both nights, and he's bringing in JD, and they're going to have a big show. Maybe Kid Rock will play, and this is going to be, you know, don't underestimate the power of the Donald Trump, traveling medicine show here that they're going to set out there. And of course, I'm being facetious. I think that that's the last thing they need. And it's certainly true that the candidates do not want this.
0: I don't know that
1: it
0: is.
1: Very...
0: Let me jump into that, because I wanted to ask you about that. I don't know that it is, not helpful for him. I know that the Republicans don't really want to do this convention at all. They're not thrilled about the idea. I'm not either. But his argument, he's been arguing that Republicans do better when he is on the ballot. And that is arguably true. So he wants to sort of put himself on the ballot. He wants to put out ads touting his own record. And that by putting himself at the center of these races, the argument appears to be that the GOP will do better, not worse, in November in a midterm primary where parties would normally run away from their wildly unpopular president. You think he's got it all wrong there?
1: Well, I mean, what's the assumption here? That people are going to race to vote on Election Day, and they're going to get there and they're going, well, where's Donald Trump? I came out to vote for him. I mean, you know.
0: He gave that message in South Carolina.
1: He said, pretend I'm on the ballot.
0: Yeah, exactly.
1: No, pretend.
0: Exactly.
1: I'm begging you.
0: Yeah.
1: Maybe it'll work. But, you know, my feeling is that the people who fall for that nonsense, we're going to vote for anyway. They're Trumpers. They're MAGA people. They're politics people. The people that put him over the top, that made him that phenomenon where, you know, Trump's on the ballot, they were sort of non-voter types. They're the low information ones, the ones who don't really vote in every election. They certainly don't vote in midterms. And we know who do, you know, the kind of people who do vote in midterms are college educated, suburban, you know, people who are not voting for Donald Trump. So I don't know that he can bring those people out. It's not a presidential campaign. I mean, maybe some of them will wake up, you know, on the morning of Election Day and go, hey, you know, I better get down there and vote for Donald Trump. Well, and then they'll realize that he's not there. And, you know, I guess they'll vote for the rest of the Republicans or something. But I think it's a long shot. I think that he's preaching to the choir now. And if you look at the numbers, also true, even though he says they're all fake, they're not. He is very unpopular. I mean, he is way down there. And he's losing wildly unpopular. And even he's losing a lot of Republicans.
0: There are only three states now where he's actually above water. Wyoming, yeah. Idaho, West Virginia. Driftglass, you know, what are you, this convention, just to let you ring in, I got to get to a break here shortly, sure. But just to get to this midterm convention thing in Dallas, is it going to help him or hurt him? Help his party, hurt his party?
2: Just look at the candidates. Look at Republican candidates. In Illinois, the state fair just concluded. There's a Democrat day and Republican day here. Democrat day was Trump, Trump, Trump, Trump, Trump, and then all the issues. Republican day was don't talk about Trump. Whatever you do, don't talk about Trump. The guy, the tomato can, they're running against J.B. Pritzker, a guy named Darren Bailey, believes he's 6,000 years old, total radical anti-abortion lunatic, Bible thumping, not terribly bright, welded himself to Trump last time and lost. Mm-hmm. This time, the whole campaign is we're not talking about Trump. The issues of Illinois are Illinois issues. So the Republicans themselves are telling you what they think of the presence of Donald Trump on the ballot. And it's like the specter at the banquet. They do not want him there.
0: And that argument that, you know, that putting himself at the center of all of this will somehow help. Well, it didn't help a whole bunch of his candidates that he endorsed over these past 4 or 5 months, whatever it's been of the primary season, who have lost, who he, you know, went all in for. All right. Before I get to the break, I got to ask this of everybody. I'm quite sure that I already hear the echoes of some of our listeners shouting at me right now, saying, Brad, you're losing the plot. Your head is in the sand here. Of course, Democrats are going to do well or would do well, but Trump and the Republicans are going to steal the election. Now, I will just say, for my part, I agree that they are going to try to steal the election any way they can. But personally, and I reserve the right to change my opinion as the facts on the ground warrant here, but while they are certainly going to try that, I do not believe they are going to succeed. I think that Americans are not going to let them. Now, maybe my head is in the sand, but I'm wondering where you guys sit on that question at this particular hour. Driftglass, you want to take a crack at that?
2: Yeah, they've been trying to rig the election for 2 years now, the upcoming election, with gerrymandering, with dumb redistricting, with restrictions on voting, with lawsuits. Clearly, they are terrified of the thought of a free and fair election. So, of course, they're going to fight against it. But I think they've telescoped their intentions so far out that they're just not going to get away with it. Of course they're going to try. That's who they are. But I don't think they can possibly get away with it. There'll probably be some challenges that will drag on and on in very close races in certain places. But overall, I think they're fighting a hopeless battle. That they bring the wrong tools to a flood that's going to hit them and sweep them from power.
0: Digby?
1: Yeah, well, I agree with everything that Drifty just said. And I would just add that, you know, the old adage that it has, you know, it's got to be close enough to steal it. I think that's going to hang them up. I mean, yes, there may be a few close races where they contest. And of course, they're going to contest, you know, they'll contest anything. Mm-hmm. But it has to be close enough for them to, you know, work their machinations. And I just don't think it's going to be that close. I think the turnout's going to be huge on the Democratic side. And I think they kind of know that. You know, there's a reason why the Senate refused to pass the SAFE Act, right? I mean, this was supposed to be, or the Save America Act, whatever it was, that Trump desperately wanted.
0: That would require new registrants to show proof documentation of citizenship. They're lying and saying, oh, it's about voter ID, but it's actually about proof of documented citizenship when you register. Yeah.
1: Yeah, they wanted to create all these roadblocks to voting and in this thing. And Trump was pushing it hard. He really wanted it. But the truth was the Republicans in the Senate were not going to pass it. And John Thune even said it, you know, I do not have the votes. I don't care what you say. And the reason for that is that they knew that was going to hang up their own voters. And that's a lot of what's going to happen here with the mail-in voting and the various things. If they manage to succeed, which I agree is highly unlikely for this election, we don't know what's going to happen in 2028, but for this election, it's highly unlikely that they're going to succeed in that. But if they did, you know, this Republicans vote this way too. So they know that this is bad news. And Republicans are aware that this whole thing, this is Donald Trump's personal fever dream. that they would really, I think at the end of the day, would kind of like to put behind them an awful lot of this stuff because it's crazy.
0: Well, we have about 10 weeks until Election Day and then a couple of months thereafter until January 3rd, where we will continue to talk about the Republicans attempting to steal this election and the effort to stop the steal. But let me take a quick break here. We will come back with Heather Digby Parton and Driftglass and Desi Doyen, and we'll talk about whatever we have time for, Canada, Iran, and maybe we'll even go traveling with Natalie. All of that straight ahead on the broadcast. I'm Brad Friedman. Don't touch that dial.
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8: 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And thanks.

0: And that was the great Dolly Parton, who we lost this week at the age of 80. After which, Donald Trump went out and said that Dolly Parton liked him a lot.
1: Oh, God.
0: Which Heather Digby Parton pointed out on her blog. Not true, eh? Not true? Just from that song alone, I think the message is clear. Welcome back to the Bradcast. Brad Friedman from BradBlog.com. As you heard her there, that is Heather Digby Parton, not to be confused with the late Dolly Parton. And, of course, our friend Driftglass. All right, guys, a few things I want to try to run through here. Digby, I know that you wrote about this at Salon this week. But over the past week or so, Donald Trump essentially abandoned our longtime allies in South Korea in favor of North Korea's dictator, and then went to war, trade war anyway, but a war nonetheless, it seems, with our longtime best friends in the whole world, Canada. Canada, what are we even doing here, Digby?
2: You know, it's just, it's really... It's astonishing that he has actually gone ahead with this. I mean, I can't believe that they actually did it. In my piece, I wrote that, you know, I don't know if anybody remembers, but back at the end of last year, they put out this national security strategy that they called they ended up calling the Don Road Doctrine. It was coined by the New York Post. You know, remember that?
0: Mm-hmm.
2: Well, a part of that, which I think people didn't really grasp. I mean, the idea was, of course, that, you know, no one can intrude on our business here in the Western Hemisphere. But implied throughout the document was this idea that the United States, you know, we pretty much run things here and you're going to do what we say. And that was actually, I think, sort of a backfill by his people for his inane and ridiculous expansionist policy that he came up with in the second term, starting with Greenland, calling Canada the 51st state, talking about Panama, Cuba, what they did in Venezuela. I mean, this is a real thing that's happening, where Donald Trump has decided that the United States runs the Western Hemisphere. And frankly, you know, that's why Iran was kind of unexpected, because I think we all thought at that point that this was going to be his foreign policy thing. He was just going to take over, you know, North and South America. He wasn't going to go over to the Middle East and start a war with Iran. That kind of came as a surprise.
0: I think it came as a surprise to him as well.
2: It did. You know, he got any whoops. I guess I should have gotten more sleep last night. You know, I mean, Natalie, what are you doing to me?
0: Oh my God.
2: You know, but you know, this whole idea that the United States has the prerogative to tell everybody what to do. And in Canada, you know, they've been pushing our allies around anyway, you know, in Europe and everywhere else. But this particular idea of the 51st state thing, apparently Justin Trudeau, before he left office, had actually told people. He said, look, he's serious, guys. This is a real thing. And this is not just some joke. It's not him just trolling. This is a real thing that they're thinking, that he really wants to do this. And short of actually annexing Canada, which, hey, don't take it off the menu because I think it's still there, is this idea that the United States has the right to dictate to Canada what they can do with their economy and anything else. So I think this is a real thing, and I think people should be a little bit more concerned about it than they are, because this trade war, Mark Carney knows, and he is serious about fighting it.
0: Yeah,
2: this is real.
0: Even the Monroe Doctrine didn't turn nations like Canada into vassal states, which is essentially what it seems like he's trying to do, take away their sovereignty, throwing in this notion at the last minute that, hey, you can't make any agreements with any other nation unless you get our approval first, giving us veto power.
1: It's nuts.
0: It's just crazy. Driftglass. Right. Is this another one of his short-lived, you know, one of these terrible Trump negotiating tactics? Will he taco on this soon enough? Or is this going to become another Iran? In other words, not a shooting war here, but a terrible idea that he becomes so invested in that he can't get out of, no matter the cost to the U.S., because he can never admit being wrong about anything.
3: Well, remember, he's a weak and stupid man. So start with that.
0: Okay.
3: And so he tries things. He tries to push people around. Sometimes he works. Sometimes it doesn't. Sometimes they push back. And sometimes he gives up. But overall, this is what emperors do. Emperors seize territory and they put up monuments for themselves. That's what emperors do. And he is the emperor of the United States with the backing of about 77 million of our fellow citizens who love the idea of a strong man on a horse beating up everyone they hate and locking up people they don't like and so forth. The kryptonite for empires is democracy. It is the antithesis of empire, which is why South Korea is awful now and North Korea is cool, because that's why Russia is amazing and Ukraine is the enemy, because emperors love other emperors and they hate the idea of an actual democracy coming in and sweeping them out of power. So he's, I mean, from the dumb arch to his helipad to everything, all the crap he's throwing up on the walls of the White House, that's all imperial stuff. And what goes with empire is seizing territory and declaring it your own and leaving a legacy that this is the greater Germania. This will be the greater Trumpania. Mm-hmm. It'll never happen because we don't live in that world anymore. But that's his dream, I think, and the dream of a narcissist and a lunatic.
4: He lives in that world still. That's still in his brain. He's stuck back in the 50s through the 80s, I think.
3: Yep.
2: Yeah, the 1850s through the 1880s.
0: Exactly right. Speaking of Iran, relatedly, Drift Glass, I'll run this through you first. Retired General Barry McCaffrey says that the U.S. has now likely permanently lost about 15 bases in the Middle East as part of the fallout from this dumb, ongoing, never-ending Iran war, which I think is maybe true. But I was also scratching my head trying to think, well, is that a good thing or a bad thing?
3: Yeah.
0: Thoughts on that?
3: I think that's a good thing. I don't think we belong in other countries camped out with our military, controlling their borders, telling them what to do, and just being present. That's the actions of an empire, which we effectively are and have been for a very long time. I don't want us to see Fortress America. I don't want us to go back to 1939, where we just don't want to get involved in anything, because that's madness. Mm-hmm. But the idea that we've spread our military all over the world is crazy and expensive and dumb, and it doesn't do anything. And warfare has changed to the point where a whole lot of those bases don't even make any strategic sense anymore.
0: Although it makes it a lot easier to start unending wars in the Middle East. Well, we already got people there. We might as well use them. Digby, any thoughts on that?
2: Well, yeah. I mean, I think this is a done deal. I think it's happened, and it might have happened anyway, regardless of whether we did the war with Iran. Because what Trump is represents the end of this whole, American security guarantee business that we've been involved in ever since World War II, which, made sense during the Cold War, and it's inevitable that this was going to change after the Cold War was over and that we were going to have to make other arrangements. The sad part is that in the process of doing this, we put in this absolutely incompetent, dip as a president who doesn't understand anything. And so he's kind of blown things up without any kind superseding plan in place or any idea of how to preserve the international institutions, because there was some importance in that. The building of the international institutions, I think, was originally designed to replace this security guarantee, Pax Americana, whatever you wanted to call it, the superpower military guarantee. And we would have these international institutions, which instead would be a sort of a collective security guarantee among, everybody in the world. Well, he's ruined that too. So now we're just kind of floating around in this new chaotic world. I mean, this is, again, Mark Carney, who I think is really the leader now of the nations, the free world that we used to call it, who is out there saying, look, we've got to find other ways to deal with this. We have to deal with.
0: Yeah, and they're finding those ways. They're dealing with other countries. Canada is saying, Teslas are great, but maybe we ought to get some more of those BYDs from China in here for electronic vehicles. Why, they're reliable. China is trustworthy, apparently. And meantime, in the Middle East, these countries, ironically, that were welcoming these bases as, security guarantees, turns out they weren't security guarantees at all. It turned them into targets.
2: The
0: They're targets now. It's the absolute opposite. All right, I've got just a few minutes left, and I can't let you guys go without talking about this. Since we last spoke, Trump was forced to make a daring escape from Turkey, cowering inside of a catering truck while his cabinet members and the press were left for dead in the decoy Air Force One. But he was sure to take his aide, Natalie Harp, with him via the catering truck escape when John Ossoff called him out for his travels with Natalie, the White House just blew up for some reason. Very quickly, well, start with Digby. Does this pseudo scandal actually hurt Trump in some way? Because it really only seemed to be a scandal at all because of how the White House freaked out over it. What was that about?
2: I think they made a huge mistake. They thought they were going to have one of their hissy fits and get John Ossoff to come crawling and saying he's sorry that he didn't really mean to say that. And, you know, it was wrong, which is what they usually do. You know, the whole Paul Wellstone funeral business, you know, where they get the Democrats to bend over backwards and apologize for doing something normal. and it didn't work. It didn't work at all. And in fact, they ended up elevating the story. And I just want to say one thing.
0: Yeah.
2: It's Natalie. He calls her Natalie, like she's French or something. Just so you know.
0: It's so weird.
2: I don't know. It's so weird. The whole thing, the letters, the whole thing. I mean, it's just so bizarre. I don't even know what to think about it. But they blew it because now everybody knows who she is. Everybody's talking about it. And, you know, it's clearly, I don't know if you saw the little altercation between Melania and Donald at the car race over the weekend.
0: No, was there an altercation?
2: Well, they appeared to be having something of a tiff.
4: Oh.
2: It was on camera. She's whispering and flipping her hair and, you know, obviously very upset. I don't know that it was about Natalie, but, I mean, maybe. Maybe it was.
0: But really, how would you know when Melania is angry about anything? It's like,
2: well, that's
0: how
2: true.
0: Can you tell the difference between overwhelming joy and drift glass? Is Natalie some sort of a security threat to Donald Trump and or the U.S.?
3: Well, yeah. I mean, she is apparently the second most powerful person on Earth. She controls the information flow to the White House.
4: Exactly.
3: Donald Trump, she can shut it off and tell him whatever story she wants. I think that John Ossoff found the launch codes and use them correctly. Way to go on him. I think that David Axelrod needs to go away.
2: Yes.
0: Now, why? Mm-hmm. Why? I'll act as if I don't know. Why are you picking on David Axelrod?
3: You're a heck of a shill there, Brad. I really appreciate
0: well,
3: that.
0: You're welcome. Yeah.
3: David Axelrod, a Chicago guy, got all up in his feelings about using that phrase. John Ossoff, the takedown was great. What he said was great. But, you know, that whole – those two or three words, that was like beneath him. That's just that's unnecessary. And I'm like, dude, do you understand how politics works, really? Because I don't think you do. I mean, you're lucked into being Barack Obama's guy, and that was you've been, you know, picnicking on that ever since. But the only reason people in TMZ or People Magazine or any place else where normal people read their news even heard of this is because of those little words. And then they heard the rest of the story. That's good politics. That's smart politics.
0: And all he said was he would rather go travel with Natalie. He
3: Which
0: didn't
3: is true.
0: Say anything else. He said no.
3: It's factually accurate, you know?
2: She was in the catering truck. I mean, come on.
0: These guys, these David Axelrods, these who's the other guy from down in Louisiana? I don't know, what's his name?
2: James Carville.
3: James Carville.
0: Bill Maher, even. They watch too much Fox News. I mean, there are people who watch Fox News. Ro Khanna, he shows up on Fox News. Pete Buttigieg goes to Fox News. And I think that they should. But they also seem to be hypnotized, not Ro Khanna, not Pete Buttigieg, but these other guys seem to be hypnotized. They seem to fall for whatever the propaganda is that Fox News is selling them. It's one thing to reach out and, you know, try to play to that crowd and give them some information they are not otherwise going to hear. It's another thing to be a hornswoggled by it yourself, as some of these.
2: They're living in the past. The world today is all about these viral moments. It's about the attention economy.
4: Yes.
2: It's about doing, you know, it's about being able to sort of see where the weak spots are and use social media and use the media that you have at your disposal to get attention and to stand out. I mean, we are living in an absolute cacophony of information. It's overwhelming, and it takes some real strategy to penetrate that. John Ossoff's really good at it. He did it twice. Yep. He's the one who popularized the phrase the Epstein class. He didn't come up with it. Actually, Ro Khanna did, but he's the one who popularized it. And then he did this Natalie thing. He's good that way. They should list. They should look at him. You know, he's a former documentary filmmaker. You know that. I mean, he worked for years in media, and he's very good at it. Mm-hmm. And Axelrod and Carvel should stand down and just, you know, let the new people take over. Let them do it. They understand it better.
0: Thank you for your service, gentlemen, but we're moving on.
3: There's a camp upstate where they can go play with happily with other pundits. You know, go away.
0: All right. Well, hey, thanks, guys. That's the hour. I appreciate everything you had to say, and I can't wait to speak with you in, I don't know, another month's time or so, unless I get a wild hair and say, hey, they've had a Republican midterm
4: convention.
0: Suddenly I need a Digby and Driftglass fix. It could happen. So you're not out of the
2: so you're gonna make us watch that thing?
0: Yes, of course.
2: God, Brad, really?
0: Oh like you're not going to. You know you're gonna be watching every second, whether I call you or not, you're gonna be watching it.
2: Yeah, probably.
3: If I promise to watch a face in the crowd three times, would that count?
0: Oh, there you go. There's something
2: pretty
0: else.
2: Much. Why not? There's, yeah. Now that I would enjoy.
0: There's something else for the kids to look up. Look up face in the crowd and watch it, kids. Okay. All right. We do got to go, though. So, hey, guys, thanks. Heather Digby Parton, of course. 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And finally, on the blue skies at driftglass. Thanks, guys. You're both awesome.
2: Thanks. Thanks for having
3: me. See you next time.
0: And Desi Doyen, you're awesome as well. Thank you very much.
4: Thank you.
0: Desi is our producer. And thanks to all of you for spending a portion of your day or night with us. 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And on the social medias, you'll find me at TheBradBlog. We'll see you tomorrow. Until then, I'm Brad Friedman. Good luck, world.

Republics are always so-called. In fact, they're not really there. Liberation movements are self-styled, unless we're the ones doing their hair. So it's goo goo gaga, we all have our own thoughts.

Sports Afternoons here on Daybreak Star Radio, the only station indigenizing those airwaves. And you can't forget, we're also heard on KBFG 107.3 Seattle. Shout out to them, they're amazing. But yeah, guys, once again, we're back at it again with some amazing tunes and some news we'll be handing out today, so be sure to stay tuned for it all. Got some crazy things coming your way, and you won't want to miss it. So yeah, guys, you know what? Get this intro over with. We have one song coming up right here. We have Sundown by 660. Let's get that going.

0: Come join Native Warrior Athletics with launching our boxing training from ages 6 to 16. It launches on March 19th on Thursday from 6 to 8 p.m. in the North Seattle College Roy Flores Wellness Center Gym. 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

previous registration required, so be sure to just show up at Daybreak Star Indian Cultural Center over at the Powwow Grounds. You already know where that is. Be sure to have fun, get a good run in, and yeah, let's get on to the next song. We have Howling by Asana B. Let's go.

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once again, we have the setting of the Daybreak Star coming up Thursday, September 10th from 6 p.m. to 8 p.m. over at Arts at King Street Station, 303 South Jackson Street. It's going to be a free event for all your friends and family to show up to as well. And we have a special guest. We have Black Belt Eagle Scout. She's coming along. She's doing her thing, and you don't want to miss it. It's going to be a lot of fun. Once again, Thursday, September 10th, will be here sooner than you even realize. So write that down on your calendar. 6 p.m. to 8 p.m. Show up. It's going to be a lot of fun. And now, let's get on to the next song. Pesos by PJ Vegas. Let's go.

0: music friends, it's DJ Dan, a proud To Shot member from British Columbia, here to tell you about my show, DJ Dan's Deep Dive. I play an upbeat mix of Indigenous music from around the world every Tuesday and Wednesday at 11 a.m. Pacific Standard Time, 2 p.m. Eastern Standard Time, to help you get through your late morning and early afternoon. So I hope you gave it a listen.
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once again to Indigenous Afternoons here on Daybreak Star Radio, the only station indigenizing those airwaves. And you can't forget we're also here on KBFG 107.3 Seattle. Shout out to them. They are amazing. The Yeah Guys, another amazing show today. Back at it again with these amazing tunes and the news. I'm really happy just to be able to give you all these events that are around Seattle. I really hope to see you all at the setting of the Daybreak Star along with the upcoming community run and walk. It's going to be a lot of fun, so be sure not to miss out on those. And yeah, there will be some more events coming soon, of course. I'll be reminding you probably next week about what's happening. So yeah, be sure to stay tuned. Swing by from that golden hour, 12 to 1 p.m. from Monday to Friday. So yeah, let's end it off today with one last song. We have Things Get Good by Alexis Lynn. I'll see you all tomorrow. Stay safe and drink some water. Let's go.

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1: Being from Lexington, I'm familiar with a decent amount of equine jargon, but I hadn't heard this phrase before, so I thought about calling you all and seeing if you had and maybe knew a little history on it.
2: I would like to know what the origin is of a word, and I cannot spell it, but the word is defugalty.
3: And so I called her and I said, well, if that doesn't take the cake, and then all of a sudden I realized, where did that come from?
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6: You're listening to Away With Words, the show about language and how we use it. I'm Grant Barrett.
7: And I'm Martha Barnett. Grant, do you remember a movie from the 1980s called The Dresser? It starred Albert Finney as a Shakespearean actor and Tom Courtney as his dresser, that is the guy who helps him get ready to go on stage each night. Does that ring a bell?
6: Vaguely, Albert Finney, he's great, so maybe it's something I saw?
7: Yeah, I have a vague memory of that movie being kind of heavy.

0: Sometimes you'll also see The Dresser performed as a play. And recently, a New Mexico paper published a story about a local run of that play, but it seems that the headline writer hadn't really paid attention to the plot, because the headline originally read, "The Dresser centers on relationship between actor and furniture."
1: Oh, no. Oh, no. It's not furniture. It's someone who helps someone else dress to put on clothes.
0: Yes, as we always say on the show, words can have more than one meaning.
1: Yes. The life of a reporter.
0: Yes, you live in mortal dread of making a mistake like that and having to correct it for everybody to see. Of course, the good thing about making mistakes online is that this was quickly corrected to "play centers on the relationship between an aging actor and his dresser." But the bad thing about publishing stories online is that people can still dig them up and take screenshots.
1: Absolutely. Oh, yeah. Reporters, everyone sees your work. They see your errors. Of course, that's true for radio hosts as well, as you and I both know.
0: Our listeners will let us know if we goof, that's for sure.
1: Yeah, or if we put out a, I don't know how I would know this, but if we put out a newsletter with a typo in it and it goes out to tens of thousands of people, boy, will they reply. Thank you for letting us know. We always do appreciate it. You know, and you make gaffes too, and sometimes they're hilarious. And if you can laugh at yourself, well, let us laugh, too. Send your gaffes to words@waywardradio.org or call us on the phone, 877-929-9673. 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
0: Hello, you have a way with words.
2: Hello, this is Magali, and I am calling from Fairbanks, Alaska.
0: Hello, Margali, Fairbanks, Alaska, one of my new favorite places.
2: Well, so I have something that I've been meaning to ask you for a while. This is an expression that my husband, as an endearing term, has been calling me for the last 20 years, like whippersnapper. I might not say it very well, but whippersnapper. So I'm wondering, where does it come from and what does it mean exactly? If you could enlighten me, that would be great.
0: And what kind of context would he use this term in?
2: Oh, just when he's, I think, like, you know, affectionately, just, you know, instead of calling me sweetie or you know, like when we are just talking about different things, in that kind of context.
0: Okay.
1: All right. Yeah, that's got an interesting history to it. It goes back to, there was a fad in the 17th century in England where young men would race horses. And this is typically, as you might expect, the kind of thing that young men would do. Anytime there's something to be raised, young men will do it. And
2: of course,
1: they would crack whips to make the horses go faster. Not necessarily crack the whips on the horses, but you know, the whips go so fast they make the loud snapping sound as they pass the speed of sound. They make a pop, a huge pop. And there was a fad for those with money, lots of money, to spend it on teams of faster horses and expensive coaches and to race them all at high speeds. And they would perfect their whipping technique to know just how to whip it and to touch the animal with it to get it to move without disturbing the ones next to it. So sometimes they would whip the animal. For other young men who were poor and didn't have money, it was kind of a case of all whip and no equines, to coin a phrase. They would make themselves seem like expert horse racers who just happened to be away from their mounts and coaches. And they would stroll around with the whips, even though they didn't own horses and they didn't own carriages. And so they would walk around with these whips, snapping them, whipping them and snapping them. And so they became known as whippersnappers. And the expression started as whippersnapper, but there was another term before it called snippersnapper, which was a much older expression, which meant a young, arrogant man, which probably influenced whipsnapper to become whippersnapper. And so what it referred to was a young man with a lot of attitude who went around snapping whips and causing commotions.
2: All right. Well, I hope I didn't get that. I didn't call that because of my attitude. I doubt it, but it's the history of the word is just fascinating, actually.
1: Yeah.
0: Yeah, you know, so, I often think of that word being coupled with another adjective, you know, like young whippersnapper or little whippersnapper,
2: right,
0: or something like that. Did your husband use it that way?
2: That's correct, yes. And also he has been using that because his father would call him like that. His father would use that on him as well as he was growing up.
0: Ah, uh-huh, uh-huh. Now yeah. He uses it affectionately with you, my little whippersnapper or something like that?
2: That is exactly correct, Martha, yes.
1: So, Magali, let me ask you a question. Vous êtes en française, oui?
2: Je suis française, oui. Mm-hmm.
1: Okay, so there's a French word which is a roughly equivalent to whippersnapper, and it's freluquet, F-R-E-L-U-Q-U-E-T, and it's an old-fashioned word, and it means a young, pretentious man, and that's roughly what whippersnapper means in French.
2: Oh, my goodness, freluquet, okay, that makes sense. I mean, it was used, you know, like in the French literature, more like in the olden days. Oh, I just love it. This is great.
1: Yeah.
2: But no, I really appreciate your help with making me understand. I could have looked it up, but I thought better to have it from your own words.
1: Yes, it's more fun to goof around, isn't it?
0: Margalie, I have one more question for you. If he calls you a whippersnapper, what do you call him?
2: Smarty pants.
0: Smarty pants.
1: Smarty pants.
2: Would that be adequate? I hope it will be.
1: Yes, perfect.
0: He's probably
1: he's too big for his britches.
2: I love that too, and of course the context is all, you know, affectionately context, of course, you know.
1: Of course. Sounds very loving both directions.
2: And we just love listening, you know, to your radio show every Saturday. So thank you very much.
1: Oh, that's very nice.
0: Thanks for calling.
2: You. Take care. Bye bye.
0: Okay. Au revoir. 877-929-9673.
1: Hello, you have a way with words.
3: Hi, this is Alice Sullivan in South Carolina, Aiken.
1: Hi, Alice. Welcome to the show.
3: I would like to know what the origin is of a word, and I cannot spell it, but the word is defugalty.
0: Defugalty.
1: Defugalty.
0: Tell us more about that.
3: I worked for the Department of Navy for 27 years. And frequently, the sailors, in the beginning, it was in a Navy school, and the sailors would come and ask, what's the defugalty? Or the defugalty is this and this. It was in place of, I think, the problem, what's the problem? Mm-hmm. At one point, I also was watching a TV show, and this woman was talking about her husband, and she said that her husband said something about the defugalty, but I can't prove to my sister that it is really a word, but I think it is.
0: You think it is because you've heard people use it to mean the problem.
3: Right. Right. Okay. And that's what I tell my sister.
0: Okay. Yeah, but it's hard to search for because how in the world do you spell defugalty?
3: I don't know. I was able to figure it out, and my sister found it, but she still won't admit that it's a real word. She's never heard it before.
1: Defugalty.
0: Defugalty.
1: I think Martha's got good news for you, Alice.
0: Yeah, it's an intentional mispronunciation of the word difficulty.
3: Okay. That was what the sailors were doing, and I could see sailors mispronouncing things on purpose.
0: Sure, you got to pass the time some way, right? Yeah, you know how difficulty is spelled, and there are lots of different spellings of this intentional mispronunciation, like defugalty or defulgaty, defulgity. There are lots of different versions of this, but it's just an example of wordplay. You know, when you say something incorrectly and you do it on purpose, or you do it on porpoise, right?
3: Yeah, on porpoise. That's
1: just to make something mundane seem funny, or maybe seem funnily important.
3: But I love it.
0: Well, what a coinky dink.
3: Yeah, that's a good one, too. Oh, neat.
1: The most extreme version we know of this is cafugalty with a C at the beginning. Cafugalty.
3: Now that's fun.
1: What's the kafugalty with defugalty?
3: Well, next time I run across a sailor, I'm going to have to punch him.
1: There we go. Yeah. But it's in some slang dictionaries and dialect dictionaries. The problem is you got to go for those specialty dictionaries if you want to prove it exists. And just tell your sister, if people use it and you understand it, it's a word.
3: That's what I told her, but she won't listen to me. She's my baby sister.
0: Well, Alice, we're happy to help you with your defugalty.
1: We're happy to help you.
3: Thank you so much.
1: All right. Bye-bye.
3: Bye-bye.
1: If you're having defugalty or kafugalty with a word or phrase, 877-929-9673, or find all of our past episodes on our website at waywardradio.org.

0: Listeners are still sending us suggestions for how to apologize to another driver in traffic. You know, for example, if you cut them off, do you gesture? How do you communicate to those people?
1: And by gesture, we mean not the middle finger, but something
0: That's
1: polite.
0: Right. That's right. How do you do it politely? And we got a suggestion from Vasily Sharapov, who lives in Waltham, Massachusetts. And his suggestion, if you cut somebody off in traffic, is to flash your lights once. But Vasily went further than that. He wrote a poem just for us, and I wanted to share it with you. If you've offended your fellow man while driving on the highway, you merely lapsed your attention span and wish to tell them some way. Be not mistaken for troglodytes with this kind intervention. A single flash of the hazard lights will speak to your intention.
1: Oh, that's nice.
0: Yeah.
1: Very good.
0: Yeah, I appreciate he took the time to spell it out that way.
1: Yeah, when it's when it's dark or twilight, I sometimes do a flash of the lights, the flash of the brights to say, go ahead or okay or mm-hmm. I see you. So, yeah, mm-hmm. that would work. There's kind of a one-note positive message when you flash your lights.
0: Yeah, yeah. We can all use more civility on the roadways, right?
1: Mm-hmm. Yeah, we'd still love to hear what you do when you just want to, you know, do a positive acknowledgement to the other driver that, yeah, I know I messed up, but I didn't mean it. It's nothing personal. Hit us up, words@waywardradio.org or 877-929-9673.
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0: You're listening to Away with Words, the show about language and how we use it. I'm Martha Barnett.
1: And I'm Grant Barrett. And here he is, the fabulous quiz guy, John Chinesky. Hi, John.
5: Hey, Martha. Hey, Grant.
0: Hey.
1: Hey, buddy. What's up?
5: Well, you know, I host pub trivia every week mm-hmm. at a place here in New York, and it's a lot of fun. One of our rounds that we do as part of our five-round night is called Name Three, and it's sort of a tri-bon thing. Mm-hmm. And I give you three words. You tell me what they have in common. There's lots of names for these. They call it, you know, triple threat or whatever. I call it the missing link here today because we need our own thing. So a missing link. I'm going to name three things, and you tell me the link that those three things share. Okay?
1: And is it going to be a word or an idea? What are we talking about here?
5: Yeah, it'll be mostly word-related, but there's some trivia involved. It's a Like, for instance, if I said, well, this is not word-related, but if I said, Jefferson, Washington, Franklin, and you said, you know, dead white guys, not specific enough. You have to go a little more, you know, founding fathers, things like that.
1: Okay, gotcha. Okay?
5: Here's the first one. Numbers, Acts, Judges.
1: Oh, Books of the Bible.
5: Books of the Bible, which also are things, which is good. How about samosa, pierogi, kreplach?
1: Oh, all food. Little kind of closed meat-filled hand food.
5: Right. Closed meat-filled. It's almost exactly what I have written here. Closed meat-filled hand food.
1: What's the official name? Some kind of dumpling almost, right?
5: Dumpling is the word I was waiting for, yes.
1: Yeah, but they don't always – I'll argue later about what a dumpling is.
0: Oh,
5: that's
0: no.
5: All right. It's all good. It's counts in the plus column. Here we go. Bandstand, buffalo, pie.
0: American
5: what? American
0: American
5: blank.
0: Bandstand.
5: Yes, American bandstand, American buffalo, and American pie. Very good. How about Bible box, roll top, secretary?
1: Types of desks.
5: Mm-hmm. Types of desks is right. Bible box. Can you describe a Bible box for me?
1: I don't know it. I just knew the other two.
5: Okay.
0: Yep, me too.
5: Now, it's sort of like a lap desk, like a box with a lid, but like a big heavy wooden one that you put in front of you.
0: Huh,
5: how about
0: know
5: this?
0: That.
5: This one's very simple. KGM.
0: Letters.
5: Letters is a good start.
0: Consonants.
1: Are they letters? Or are we spelling these out as words?
5: Yes, they are letters. No, they're letters, yeah. Let's put it this way. Letters that all stand for the same thing.
6: Oh, thousands?
5: Yes, thousands. Oh, all three good. Of those yeah. stand for 1,000.
6: What does E stand for 1,000? Oh, it wasn't E, it was M, sorry.
5: M, right, right.
6: Gotcha. There we go, yeah.
5: Finally, raspberry. Answer, Neil.
0: How are you spelling Neil?
5: K-N-E-E-L, Neil.
0: Raspberry, answer.
6: Silent right. letters.
5: Yes, silent letters. Oh, yeah. Raspberry is?
6: The silent S.
0: P.
6: Well, P. Sorry.
5: Silent P, right. Or answer? P.
0: W.
5: W and Neil.
6: Okay.
5: The K, which was silent until I spelled it earlier in the clue.
6: Okay. Neil.
5: And that's your missing links for today, guys. You
0: Good
5: were fantastic.
0: Stuff.
5: Nice work.
6: Thanks,
0: Thank you
6: John.
0: So
6: really
0: much,
6: appreciate
0: John.
6: It. This is a show about language and how we use it. Give us a call, 877-929-9673. 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
0: Hello, you have a way with words.
7: Hi, this is Alex from Lexington, Kentucky.
1: Hi, Alex in Lexington. Welcome to the show.
0: What's on your mind, Alex?
7: I was talking with a coworker of mine the other day, and she described a present as a side saddle gift. And being from Lexington, I'm familiar with a decent amount of equine jargon, but I hadn't heard this phrase before. So I thought about calling you all and seeing if you had and maybe knew a little history on it.
0: So talking about a side saddle gift, what does that mean? How did they use it in context?
7: A side saddle is instead of a traditional saddle where you might be facing front or forward on the horse with both legs on each side, a side saddle allows you to put both of your legs on one side. So it was traditionally used by a woman with like a big dress. That way they could ride a horse but have the kind of big hoopy dress on them. And in the context, it was used to describe a present given by someone to a partner or a recipient, but the real ultimate benefactor of the present was the person giving it. So in the, I guess, the way it was explained to me was that, you know, a wife may give her husband a side saddle, but in reality, she's going to be the only one using it. So it's a gift that really kind of comes back to only benefit you.
0: Exactly.
1: Right.
0: Yes, it's a gift that the giver gives and then ends up using at least as much as the recipient does. There's another great example of this in a newspaper from 1966. There's a column in the Daily Oklahoman where this woman is talking about how when she was a child, her family had a relative who showed up quite often for surprise visits and expected to stay a long time each time. And one year, the Christmas gift that this relative brought for them was a luggage rack. And obviously, you know, that's supposed to be a thoughtful gift for the family. But hey, who's the person who's going to end up using the luggage rack? It's that person.
1: Right.
0: And yes, it comes from that idea of a side saddle. You know, a woman who keeps asking her husband for a new side saddle and he keeps saying, no, you don't need one. And then come Christmas Day, what does she give him? Here, darling, a lovely side saddle.
1: But it's not a widespread term, though, is it?
0: No, it's not that widespread, but we do see instances of it, and it's taking matters into your own hands.
7: I had never heard it before. When I explained, I had asked my family about it, and while they hadn't heard the phrase, when I had kind of gave them a little context, they had definitely been familiar and received side saddle gifts before.
0: Yeah. I mean, as Grant said, it's not that common, but I'm just so glad to know that there's a term for this because I think we've all experienced it and now we have a term for it.
1: Yeah, I think when you become an adult, couples, a lot of the gifts you give each other are side saddle gifts on purpose where you buy things for the house and you just address it to your partner. Oh, there's the new cushions for the dining set. Addressed to you.
0: Here's a dustbuster.
1: Yeah, exactly. It's not that you want them to use it, just the house needed one.
7: I appreciate you all giving me some a bit more illustration to it because I like the phrase and I definitely hope to maybe use it in the future. And I'm glad there's a name for kind of the experience we've all had.
1: I think you bringing it to the radio show will put this in the mouths and ears of a lot of people. So there's a good chance we've given it new life.
7: Well, that's exciting.
0: Well, thank you for calling from the Bluegrass.
7: Thanks for talking with me.
1: You know, it wouldn't be a side saddle gift if you called us and asked us a question, because Martha and I love to get those kinds of questions. 877-929-9673. That's a 24-hour toll-free number in the United States and Canada. 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Kelly Davis, a fantastic journalist here in San Diego, tweeted something that I have to share with you, Martha. She says, and the prize for the best automated transcription error goes to, quote, Serious Mental Elvis.
0: Serious Mental Elvis?
1: Yeah, it was supposed to be Serious Mental Illness.
0: Oh.
1: And I'm just imagining this guy in a white spangly suit just shaking his hips in your head. He's up there dancing. So instead of an earworm, you have an
0: right.
1: ear Elvis up
0: he
1: there.
0: He never leaves.
1: He never leaves. It's just like a whole lot of shaking going on in your head.
0: 877-929-9673. Hello, you have a way with words.
8: Hello, this is Trinette Wiggins calling from Virginia Beach, Virginia. So my daughter recently had a baby, and I was putting him to sleep, and I started to say, dodo the baby. And it occurred to me I hadn't heard it since she was a baby when I used to sing it to her, and I kind of heard it because I grew up in southern Louisiana, so it was a thing we said, but I just never heard it anywhere else. So I was wondering, where did dodo come from? Seems to relate to putting babies to sleep with dodo. So dodo yeah. the baby, or let's go dodo.
1: Yeah, that's familiar to me. But, you know, did you sing a nursery rhyme?
8: No, it wasn't a nursery rhyme. It would just be like, we'll tell the baby, let's go dodo. Or while you're rocking them, I would just sing like dodo the baby. So it wasn't anything like a song. It was just something we said that meant it was time to go to sleep.
1: Yeah, are you from that part of the United States, from down in the French-speaking part of New Orleans or Baton Rouge down that way?
8: Yes, so I'm from a small town in Ascension Parish, and it's like halfway between New Orleans and Baton Rouge.
1: Yeah, it makes a lot of sense because that comes from the French, and it's a mm-hmm. classic nursery word or a child's word to mean to sleep. And it's used throughout the French-speaking world. You'll find it in Quebec. You'll find it in the French and French Creole spoken in the Caribbean. You'll find it even in Mauritian Creole on Mauritius. And it's even mm-hmm. popped up in migrations into South African English and Afrikaans from people who have settled there from various French-speaking parts of the world. So it's widely used, and it's kind of a corruption of possibly two words, both which mean to nod or to dandle, like to dandle a child on your knee, and both kind of influenced by dormir, which means to sleep, a little bit of reduplication, which means doubling of a sound or a syllable. So okay. dodeline and dedine. Are the two verbs. So sometimes it's dodu, D-O-D-U, but usually it's D-O-D-O, dodo. And I asked about the nursery rhyme, and I don't know this nursery rhyme well. I wasn't raised in a French-speaking household, but there is one, and it's just basically, you know, sleep, baby sleep, the baby will soon go to sleep. There's a white chicken in the barn. He'll make a little crow for the child who will soon go dodo.
8: Oh, wow. No, I've never heard that before.
1: You can find that if you look it up on YouTube, if you want to learn it to sing to your grandchild. Just look up the phrase dodo, l'enfant do. And l'enfant is L'ENFANT D-O.
8: Okay, I sure will do that.
0: Trinette, I love the image of you holding this baby and rocking the baby to sleep, and then having this sort of linguistic heirloom pop up, you know, that you remember from your own childhood, and all of a sudden there it is with this baby in your arms.
8: Yeah, I even asked my daughter, I said, do you remember, you know, me saying that or singing? And she's like, not really, but I've heard it before. She was born in Louisiana, but she's mostly been raised in Virginia.
0: Uh-huh.
1: That's mm-hmm. that's lovely. Yeah, those little bits just stick around in the last generations, don't they?
8: Yeah. Thank you. I'm definitely going to look up that nursery rhyme.
1: Yeah, give the little take a smooch and a squeeze for us, will you?
8: I sure will.
0: Okay.
1: All right, take care now.
0: Thank you so much for calling.
8: All right, bye-bye. Thank you.
1: Call us 877-929-9673. 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
0: Hello, you have a way with words.
9: Hi, my name is Larry. I'm in Irvington, New York.
0: Well, we're glad to have you. What's up?
9: So a few years ago, I was in Pennsylvania on vacation with friends around by the Poconos area, I think it was, and bumped into some people, local people from Pennsylvania, started talking. And at one point, one of the guys from Pennsylvania said he was hungry and wanted to eat a hoagie. I said, "What's that?" I had never heard of a hoagie before. And he looked at me as if I might be joking. He didn't believe that I did not know what a hoagie was. But then he proceeded to explain. He said, "You get a piece of Italian bread, you open it up," and then he turned to me and said, "And then you get lunch meat." And he said to me, "You know what lunch meat is, don't you?" And after I assured him that I did know what lunch meat was, and I wasn't totally out of it, he proceeded to say, "Well, you get things like ham and turkey, and you put it in the bread, and you put lettuce and tomatoes in." And I said, "Oh, that's a hero." I said, "In New York, that's what we call a hero." And then we did order some hoagies, and we had a great lunch. Short time after that, I was talking to my daughter. My daughter was teaching down in Baton Rouge, Louisiana, and she told me that she had had a po' boy. She explained to me that it was basically kind of like a hero, but with different things in it, like shrimp and all of that. Things from locally from Baton Rouge. So I have not traveled the U.S. much. So my question is, do other parts of the country have different names for what I in New York call a hero?
0: Oh, Larry, you're asking a food question of us. How much time do you have? Are you sitting down?
9: Not pull up a chair. Yeah.
1: Yeah, get a cushion and a chair, a notepad. This is a big question with a big answer, and it's been well researched by dialectologists, and it's going to just ring a lot of bells for a lot of people because it is this sandwich. Yeah, with variations, is regional and has been for a long time. And okay. The hoagie, yes, is very Pennsylvania and southern New Jersey, and it has been for a long time. Hero, yes, is very New York. Now, Irving, you said you're in Irvington?
9: Right, but I grew up in Queens, in Astoria.
1: Ah, that makes
9: and
1: more
9: Woodside.
1: Sense to me. Mm-hmm. Yeah.
9: Yes.
1: Yeah. Hero is very New York City and dates back to the 1930s. I found the earliest use of it that anyone knows of in the unpublished manuscript of the Lexicon of Trade Jargon. And then you've got submarine sandwich, which is by far
9: yes.
1: away the most used term in the United States. And it predates the subway shop, the trade name. So it's older than that company. So it doesn't come from the company. The company took the term that already existed. And then you get terms like grinder, which is used in New England outside of Boston. And you get older terms which have faded, unfortunately, like torpedo or torp, which used to be common in upstate New York. Unfortunately, it's little used, or zeppelin or zep. Parts of Pennsylvania use that. po' boy or poor boy in New Orleans. Fortunately, it's still strong. I'm just slobbering thinking about a catfish po' boy right now. Oh, I can do it. Garibaldi in Wisconsin. They're all yelling at the radio in Wisconsin. I got you, Wisconsin. Don't worry. I'm taking care of you. Muffalata also is another one. I think that's New Orleans as well. Bomber. I think they may still use that in Buffalo, upstate New York. What else, Martha? What am I missing here?
0: Well, in Boston, there's the name that comes from the Italian word spucadella, meaning long roll. Is it spooky, spucky?
1: Yeah, yeah. Southie uses that, although that's also really faded in use, and it's really rare to hear anymore. It's much, very much the older folks using that. It's pretty much been forced out by Grindr and Sub.
9: Jeez, there's a lot more than I realized.
1: Yeah, for a while in Cincinnati, you might have heard rocket, Cuban sandwich in Miami, although it's very different and very specific, and it's about as far away from a sub or hoagie as you can get, but it's still kind of classed in there with it. Yeah, so there's tons of these things.
0: And I have a feeling our listeners are going to chime in with more.
1: Yeah, and that's just the United States. Who knows what they're doing in Canada and Australia and the UK, you know?
0: Yeah, South Africa, I think it's a Gatsby.
1: Oh, lovely.
9: Thank you for all the information.
1: Yeah, sure. Thanks for calling this. We love the food questions. Larry, thank you so much for sharing your experience with us.
9: All right. Have a good day.
1: Take care. Bye-bye.
0: Bye-bye.
9: All right. Bye-bye.
1: If you feel like I left you out in the list of words for submarine-style sandwiches, by all means, let me know what I forgot. 877-929-9673 or email words@waywardradio.org.
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1: You're listening to Away With Words, the show about language and how we use it. I'm Grant Barrett.
0: And I'm Martha Barnett. I just got back from Fairbanks, Alaska, where I was doing a talk for the local public radio station, KUAC. And I had a wonderful time meeting KUAC listeners, and I was also able to spend a few extra days in Fairbanks doing a lot of really cool things. One of the things I did was to go multiple times to the University of Alaska's Museum of the North. It's an architectural gem in and of itself and has fascinating exhibits. And I also spent some time hanging out with reindeer, as one does.
1: Like at pubs and nightclubs?
0: No, there's a place outside Fairbanks called Running Reindeer Ranch, and it's run by a family that shares its home with a small herd of reindeer. So I was able to spend a delightful afternoon with them walking in the woods with reindeer. And of course, Grant, I brought you back some very cool language involving these animals. So are you ready?
1: Yep.
0: Okay. First of all, the word reindeer. What exactly is a reindeer? Well, in North America, these animals are called caribou if they're wild. And if they're domesticated, they're called reindeer. And the rein in reindeer comes from an old Norse word that sounds sort of like hrein, which means reindeer itself. And you know, in early English, the word deer was used much more generally than it is today. Deer applied to lots of different little animals with four legs. And it was only later that the word deer became specialized and applied to the animal that we think of as a deer today. So literally, reindeer means something like reindeer animal. It's a little bit redundant. And this was also a surprise. Did you know that reindeer's feet click when they walk?
1: Like they're wearing tap shoes.
0: That's what it sounds like. They have these little tendons that slide over bones in their feet, and they make a clicking noise when they walk. And it may be that this noise helps them stick together in harsh or foggy weather. They're not really sure why they make this noise, but they definitely do. So there really might be more to that song about up on the housetop, click, click, click. That was a light bulb moment
1: for me.
0: That's
1: cool. Bring in the noise, bring in the caribou.
0: And I was thinking about the word antler, too. That's a weird word. And I thought, is that some old Norse word or something? Apparently, it comes from a Latin term, ante ocularis, which means literally before the eyes, which is kind of an odd thought, but there's also an old German word for antler, Augensprossen, which literally means eye sprouts, these things that are sprouting out of your head near your eyes. And finally, Grant, if you ever need an adjective for something that looks like a reindeer or has to do with reindeer, the word you want is rangiferine.
1: Rangiferine. So I could say that tree branch looks rangiferine.
0: Yes, or they wouldn't let poor Rudolph join in any rangiferine games.
1: Perfect. So just to clarify, the rain in reindeer doesn't have to do with weather, and it doesn't have to do with a harness or controlling the animals and telling them which way to go.
0: Exactly. It has to do with an old word that means reindeer.
1: Reindeer. So it's a little bit of a pleonasm. The word itself contains the meaning of the word itself.
0: Exactly.
1: That's cool. Martha, you come back with such delights when you travel. And you sound refreshed. Fairbanks was good to you.
0: You know, I was terrified of the cold weather because I've been a Southern California girl now for a couple of decades.
1: We get spoiled here, don't we?
0: You know, I think we've talked on the show about the expression, there's no bad weather, there's just bad clothing. And it's really true. You should have seen me in my insulated motorcycle suit.
1: Oh,
0: I had a blast.
1: I saw the pictures.
0: There are pictures online, aren't
1: you look
0: there?
1: Like Maggie Simpson in her snowsuit. Like you couldn't move. You're just like a little starfish. Martha and I would love to hear about the words you learned when you traveled. 877-929-9673. That's toll-free 24 hours a day in the United States and Canada. And if you want another way to reach us, there are at least a dozen. Go to waywardradio.org/contact.
0: Hey there, you have a way with words.
11: Hi, I'm Ashley, and I'm calling from Danville, Kentucky. So there's a term that my grandmother has always used, and I've noticed as I've gotten older, my mom and I both use it as well, even though I'm not sure that either of us know what it means exactly. If someone looks really bad, well, a female specifically looks really bad, like pale, maybe hungover or just peaked, she'll say, oh, she looks like a haint. And I've referred to myself that way when I wake up and I look really bad. I'm like, oh, I look like a haint. And I feel like somehow maybe it's related to a haunt. But I'm really not sure.
0: Well, that's a really good guess because you're right.
11: Oh, really?
0: Yeah. The term haint is a dialectal term that means a ghost or evil spirit, and it's probably just a variation of the word haunt.
11: Okay, well, that makes sense. I thought I was probably far off base, but times when, you know, you've woken up with your makeup on and your mascara is smeared and you're pale, and I just always thought, oh, it must be a haunt.
0: Yeah, it's not that you ain't looking too good. It's that you're, yeah, particularly in the South and Southeast, you might talk about a house that's hainted or somebody looks like a haint, meaning they look like a ghost. And, you know, I bet our South Carolina listeners in particular are saying, oh, yeah, haints, because in the coastal areas of South Carolina and Georgia, the word haint, meaning a ghost or evil spirit, is well known among the descendants of enslaved Africans, the Geechee Gullah culture there. And there's actually this long tradition there of trying to ward off haints, those evil spirits, with the use of the color haint blue. And you may have seen this on houses in the South. Sometimes people will paint the ceiling of a front porch with sort of a robin's egg blue that's called haint blue. And that's because there's an old belief that a haint can't cross water, or they're so confused by this shade of blue that they think it's water. Isn't that weird?
11: Oh, wow. I love that. That's so interesting. And I have, especially in the older Southern homes.
0: Right.
11: With the large wraparound porches and things. I've seen the ceiling painted a blue like water. Yeah. As far as when it dates back to, do you have any ideas of that?
0: It's been around a while.
1: It's hard to know because so often the pronunciation is independent of the spelling, if that makes sense. Somebody might spell it H-A-U-N-T, but pronounce it haint.
0: Mm-hmm.
11: Oh,
0: but
11: okay.
0: Definitely a long tradition. My Aunt Mazo used to talk about that house as hainted.
1: Hainted.
11: Oh,
1: yeah.
11: Really? Oh, my granny is going to have such a fun time hearing this and knowing, because for a while we picked on her for saying it, and then over the years we've picked it up ourselves. So
0: nice.
11: It's really funny. Fun talking to you guys. I love etymology. That's when I travel, if I'm on a plane, I've got a book. And that's my favorite thing to read on an airplane is about etymology.
1: Oh.
0: Wow. You should fly out and visit with us.
1: Absolutely. You become loaded with information.
11: Oh, that's so fun.
1: All right.
11: Well, thank you.
1: Take care, Ashley.
11: I appreciate it. You too.
1: All right.
11: Thanks so much. Bye-bye.
1: Haunt, the verb, goes back to the 12th century in French. So it's got a long history even before it shows up in English. The French etymological dictionaries trace it back from an old Norse word meaning to frequent or find again or to long after, to desperately want.
0: Mm.
1: And it might even refer to the herds of animals in the barn seeking the stable for the winter.
0: Ooh.
1: Yeah. Very interesting, right?
0: Great stuff. Let's talk about language. Give us a call, 877-929-9673. We are still getting responses to our conversation about the phrase, excuse the pig, the hog's out walking. This is what a person who makes a rude noise might say immediately afterward to apologize to people. Excuse the pig, the hog's out walking.
1: Right, if somebody burps or passes wind.
0: Yes, and we heard from Robert Scott, who lives in Jacksonville, Florida, and he said he was hoping that we would also talk about things that someone hearing such a noise might say in response. And he writes, when I lived in the UK, the sardonic quip I would hear made most often by someone hearing an unintentional noise would be, more tea, vicar? Is there an American equivalent, I wonder? And it turns out that more tea, vicar, pretending as if you're at tea time with a member of the clergy and offering them more tea to distract from whatever happened just before that, is quite a thing. Or you might say, good evening, vicar, or another cucumber sandwich, vicar? And apparently, this was popularized by a British comedian in the 60s and 70s named Dick Emery, who often used this expression, more tea, vicar. And in fact, he recorded this goofy song called The Vicar of Belching by the Sea. Which sounds like a British place, right?
1: Absolutely.
0: I'm from Belching by the Sea. Well, hey, we'd love to hear from you. Give us a call, 877-929-9673. Hello, you have a way with words.
12: Well, hello. Pleased to be on the show. This is Edward Van Hall up in Fargo, North Dakota. Frosty Fargo.
0: Frosty Fargo.
1: Frosty Fargo. Like a beer mug in the freezer.
12: Absolutely. Well, I'll tell you what happened. The other day, I was provided a really nice chocolate cake. It was, I think, birthday, and that afternoon at the office, I was thinking about a big slice of cake when I got back home with a cup of coffee, mm-hmm. came home, and the cake was gone, and I was wondering, sure enough, my wife, Kim, had taken it to the lake, and there I was after a full afternoon of anticipation, no cake. And so called her and I said, well, if that doesn't take the cake, and then all of a sudden I realized, where did that come from?
0: She literally took the cake to the lake.
12: Right. It's something my mom used to say years ago. And I thought, man, I've never said that before. Where did that come from? And so I kind of was intrigued and I thought, well, I wanted to find out more.
1: And that would be in the same way that someone might say, well, doesn't that beat all? Or, well, isn't that a shame? Something like that. It's just kind of
12: right.
1: You can't believe that something negative happened.
12: That's
1: but you're
12: right.
1: Not truly angry about it.
12: No, and more just exasperated.
1: Mm-hmm. Exasperated. That's a good word for it. Yeah, this has got a good history, and it's entwined in American history, and it goes back, well, a couple hundred years, and it goes back to, unfortunately, the enslavement of Black Americans. There was a practice called a cakewalk where people would compete for a cake by doing a dignified or silly or exaggerated walk before judges. There were lots of kinds of cakewalk, but the Black Americans, many of them would do these exaggerated steps. They would wear lots of fine clothes, and they would pretend to be someone powerful, such as slaveholders, the very people that controlled their lives and their fortunes. So this is before emancipation. So this was a way of mocking the slaveholders when they were enslaved. And so they would usually go in a circle, and whoever was deemed to be maybe the most outrageous or the most like fancifully regal or whatever the agreed upon terms of this contest were, they would be given the cake, and they would literally take the cake.
12: Well, that's really interesting. I just can't imagine, you know, that it's carried for all these years, and it's an expression I haven't really heard since my mom used it from time to time, usually after something that I had or hadn't done. And so I thought I wanted to find out more. That's great.
1: Well, you know, there's a little more to the story if you want to hang in there and hear it. This particular cakewalk branched out after emancipation, and Black Americans took it into other corners of American culture. It became stylized both as different types of music and as regularized dances. And you can actually find it being performed in videos on YouTube. The Library of Congress has old videos of it. And you can find white people doing it because, as always, Black culture is a wellspring of just all kinds of entertainment. We look to Black culture as a source of great ideas of how to entertain. And I'm just saying that it's another idea that the white Americans got from Black Americans. And these cakewalk dances, as they became called, showed up in movies. I think you can see them in Meet Me in St. Louis. So just they became so exaggerated and so distant from this original cakewalk that some people did them and didn't even realize where these weird movements and these kind of high-stepping, exaggerated stances came from. But they came from the plantations. Interesting, it's also these particular kind of cakewalks were also the source of when we say something like, he won the prize. It was a cakewalk for him. When we say something was a cakewalk, it's exactly the same origin, because we're saying it was as easy as doing a cakewalk. And this idea may be that a cakewalk is an easy contest because all you have to do is act like a fool.
0: But in any case, our sympathies about that cake, that sounds like a really frustrating
1: experience.
0: Yeah, I
1: would love that chocolate cake. I know that feeling.
12: I did eventually get to it.
0: Oh, you got to it.
12: That's right. It was excellent.
1: Well, Edward, thank you for calling and sharing.
12: Well, thank you. I appreciate it. Bye-bye.
1: All right. Be well. All right. Take care. Bye-bye.
0: Bye-bye. What's the word or phrase that you're wondering about? Give us a call, 877-929-9673. Here's a handy word from the West Midlands of England, yampy, Y-A-M-P-Y. Do you know this word, Grant?
1: No. Can I make some guesses?
0: Please.
1: Yampy, it's when you've got swamp butt after being out in the the Louisiana heat in the summertime.
0: No more guesses. Although you're right that it's somewhat negative. If somebody's yampy, they're just not quite right, or they're foolish, or they're daft. So if you're under lots of pressure, you might be driven yampy, or somebody might be yampy as a box of frogs.
1: Oh, okay, kind of barmy.
0: Yeah. Yampy may come from a Scots word, yamp, which means noisy or talkative, or the word yampf, Y-A-M-P-H, which means to bark like a small dog or yelp.
1: Oh, it sounds kind of like yap or yappy. Oh, good names for you and me. So if you've got a question about language, call Yampy and Yappy. Me and Martha, 877-929-9673.
0: Our team includes senior producer Stephanie Levine, engineer and editor Tim Felton, and quiz guy John Chinesky.
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1: Special thanks to Michael Breslauer, Josh Eccles, Claire Grotting, Bruce Rogo, Rick Seidenworm, and Betty Willis.
0: Thanks for listening. I'm Martha Barnett.
1: And I'm Grant Barrett. Until next time, goodbye.
0: Bye.
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0: 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I'm Barbara Bernstein, your host for this weekly conversation about our place on the planet. 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The Houston-based company Next Renewables, LLC Oregon, is proposing to construct a major new refinery at Port Westward near Clatskanie on the Columbia River. This project would immediately become one of Oregon's top greenhouse gas polluters. The refinery would be one of the largest of its kind in North America. Right now, the Oregon Department of Environmental Quality is taking comments on its draft decision to grant Next the necessary water quality permit. Today we talk with Dan Sears, Advocacy Director with Columbia Riverkeeper, about the problems with the permit DEQ is proposing and how you can get involved in stopping this dangerous project. Dan, welcome back to Locus Focus.
1: It's great to be here.
0: Well, we've been talking about Next Energy over at Port Westward for years and years, it seems. So let's just talk a little bit about the history of this project and how it's reached the point where it's at right now.
1: The history of Port Westward is remarkable, and really it's a history of 20 years of people resisting major inappropriate fossil fuel projects in the Columbia River Estuary, projects that would alter the future of the Columbia River Estuary as well as the community that relies on the water, the air, and the soil right there at Port Westward. It's important to acknowledge this began more than 20 years ago. One of the first things I worked on related to Columbia River issues was an LNG terminal proposed right there at Port Westward, right in the same area where they're talking about now building a refinery to turn essentially soybean oil, mostly, into diesel. And they're going to call it renewable and use a whole bunch of fracked gas in order to do it. So for 20 years, people at Port Westward have stopped coal terminals, liquefied natural gas terminals, pipelines, oil trains, a fracked gas to methanol refinery, very similar to the one that was proposed in Kalama. And now they are facing down what is arguably the worst proposal of them all, which is an idea by a Texas-based developer to establish a new refinery, a huge rail yard, and over 1 million barrels of storage for toxic, flammable fuel in the Columbia River Estuary.
0: Let's talk about what this landscape is, where they want to build this humongous refinery.
1: Yeah, I would describe it as a brittle bowl, if you consider that the whole place is diked. It's a 6,000-acre sweep of land in the heart of the Columbia River Estuary, a place where people fish actively along the river, where people farm using the surface water that comes into the diked area, and where there's a vibrant agricultural community that relies on that rich soil, the clean water, and there happens to be a Buddhist monastery right across the road from where the refinery is proposed. The refinery and the rail yard that would feed it are proposed in an area that's at many times below river level. So it's in a sort of bowl of land with no bedrock beneath much of it, a bowl of dikes that are prone to failure in a major flood, and on soil that is highly unstable peat soil. So if you look at a map from, say, Dogami, the Department of Oregon Geologic and Mineral Industries, who look at geologic issues in Oregon and who identified many of the risks with seismic shaking in Portland Harbor, they identify Port Westward as a place that will experience violent shaking

0: in the event of an earthquake. And so that's kind of the regional context, is that the Columbia River estuary is the linchpin for salmon survival and recovery. And right in the middle of it, jutting out into it, is this place called Port Westward that currently is home to blueberry farms and mint fields, power plants. And this soil that exists not in many other places in Columbia County, that's super rich and irrigated with water that must be pumped out of these diked lands in order to keep the place from flooding. And so one of the issues that folks should be considering here is, given the experience of watching people across North America watch their communities be poisoned by water that's mixed with poorly contained toxic flammable chemicals, like it's happening all over the Southeast, which with these massive storms that are hitting, it makes no sense, based on the information provided to DEQ, that they should look the other way about this type of risk in the Columbia River estuary. This is while the state of Oregon is announcing and pretending that it wants to protect salmon all the way up and down the river system. You know, today is, this is going to air on Indigenous Peoples Day, and I want to acknowledge that every day there are people from all the tribes in the Northwest, including the four tribes of the Columbia River Intertribal Fish Commission, who've identified the importance of the Columbia River estuary. And every day there's people working on issues as complicated as Hanford nuclear cleanup, and experts working from agencies like Yakima Nation's Environmental Restoration and Waste Management Program. The salmon that are at Hanford today, and there are many of them, swam right up by Port Westward. And to not view the proposal to industrialize this area, to build a huge fossil fuel infrastructure project on unstable soil behind tenuous dikes with water that communicates to the Columbia River, it makes no sense. And the lack of vetting of this project at a very deep level with a regional perspective is a major disservice to the people who rely on the Columbia River, and DEQ should pull back what they propose to do, and they should deny this project.
1: Well, there's some people, I guess, that see Port Westward as a potential industrial park, not maybe the size of the Portland Harbor, but certainly of a much greater size than it is now. Interestingly, I posted a short video with a lot of images that Paloma, who works with the Columbia Riverkeeper, took on a field trip that you and I and Audrey Leonard went on last fall at Port Westward and interviewed people and got a really good sense of the lay of the land. So I put these together with clips from a documentary that's coming out in a few months, that the section that's about Port Westward and Next Energy. And I got a response on the YouTube channel where it's posted that the person thought, well, it looks like there's already a lot of industry at Port Westward. So what's the big deal? So what is the big deal?
0: There's a lot of industry at Port Westward that relies on clean water. And you can't expect that what exists there now to continue without impact from a massive refinery that would destabilize dikes or cause huge alterations in groundwater flow or surface water flow. So one of the issues that's been brought up about this project is, you know, whose jobs are at stake here? And there's an agricultural community at Port Westward that relies directly on the water that would be polluted from this facility. What exists there now is a tenuous balance with the agricultural community that's around it. And folks work together. They work hard to make sure that those conflicts are as resolved as they can be. This is something totally different. The idea of building a refinery on this scale with a hydrogen plant and a 400-foot tall flare stack and 1 million barrels of toxic fuel and feedstock storage in an area like this, it's an absolute alteration to the landscape. It's like you're establishing something on the scale of the Port of Vancouver, except it's going to look like what you see in Martinez, California, or Anacortes, Washington, a major refinery complex. They're talking about building a hydrogen plant using fracked gas on unstable soil next to residences and farms, across the road from, again, I just have to mention, there's a very significant religious institution at Port Westward. And I think to tell the story about Port Westward like it's some kind of industrial park that has no value undermines the existence of a community that would be erased by this proposed approval from Oregon DEQ. So DEQ, with a straight face, is telling the public that there's nothing they can do about this, that they are required to approve a refinery, a rail yard, and all this toxic fuel storage in a seismically vulnerable area in what's all a wetland behind dikes that are prone to failure. And the company has insisted that they can do this without even coming to an agreement with the people who manage the water. So to try to tell the story of this as an industrial facility, you have to also ignore the people who actually determine where the water flows at Port Westward. And they're the ones who showed up at the hearing this week, and they're the ones who said, this doesn't make sense. And the result of it not making sense is that pollution will enter the water systems that sustain farms. It will enter water ways that would negatively impact fish habitat. And that is according to the company itself, which admits that it will negatively impact fish habitat. So why am I still talking on the radio here? Like, this is the Columbia River Estuary. This is the linchpin for salmon recovery. These are very knowledgeable local farmers and experts who've managed the water carefully over decades. And DEQ is reaching conclusions that are not just counterintuitive, but contradicted by what the company itself has said.
1: Well, another thing that's interesting to me is that the current, one of the largest industries at Port Westward actually is PGE. And the person who was looking at the video on my YouTube channel saw an image of the PGE facility. That is so small compared to the scope of the proposed renewable diesel refinery. I've spent some time on the Bay, San Francisco Bay, boating around looking at the backside of the refineries there, and I went by the Martinez refinery and the Phillips 66, which I believe is actually the world's largest, well, it's turning into the world's largest renewable diesel refinery. And I think people who live in Portland, and even people in Seattle who don't go up to Anacortes that much, have no idea what these refineries are like and the scope of them. And you mentioned the flaring and the hydrogen production. And that's actually one of the worst parts of these refineries and one of the most scary and most prone to flaring and fires and explosions and all kinds of things. So I wonder how we get people to understand just the scope of this and how out of place it is with what has been Port Westward for all these years.
0: I think one of the ways to get folks to understand is to tell the message in terms that I think almost everyone can relate to, which is we all rely on the Columbia River. And that water all goes past Port Westward. So the fish that swim up the Columbia River come right by that point. And it's a connection that we all have to the Columbia. And to imagine what would happen if something went wrong at Port Westward with a huge diesel spill or an industrial accident that caused a large release into the Columbia River estuary, it's truly horrific for the economy and the people who, many people who rely on those fish for sustenance. And it's really hard to imagine how we would get to a point where a company from Texas admitting in its biological assessment that it will adversely impact fish habitat for these listed fish, for these protected fish, which we spent billions of dollars trying to protect and restore, that DEQ will look the other way. On a routine basis, NEXT will cause pollution that will negatively impact fish habitat and fish that the entire region relies on. In a worst case scenario, it's far worse, far, far worse, where we're talking about diesel that would go downriver, have impacts on river traffic, not just fish and fishing, but all kinds of communities that rely on the Columbia River for all kinds of purposes. DEQ has stopped so far short of considering the impacts of this project that for it to reach conclusions about whether this would comply with the Clean Water Act at this point, it's not just premature, it's contradicted by what NeXT itself is saying. And, you know, we're calling on Governor Kotek and the leaders of DEQ and the regulators of this state to sit up and start taking seriously the potential for a major, major disaster at Port Westward. And we had a near miss in 2023 where a barge went off course and slammed into the dock at Port Westward, nearly causing a significant diesel spill. The people who responded did a great job, but just because you have great firefighters doesn't mean you should set fires all over the place. And that's kind of where we're at in the estuary. We're introducing this type of risk at this time into low-lying areas that have unstable soil with this much toxic, liquid, flammable material. It makes no sense. And we're now in a position where DEQ is proposing to issue an approval for this. The logic just is not there.
1: And today on Indigenous Peoples Day, you're listening to Locus Focus on KBOO Community Radio in Portland, Oregon, Seattle Station KBFG LPFM and KODX LPFM, KMUN and KCBB in Astoria, Oregon, KCEI in Taos, New Mexico, Radio Free Moscow in Idaho, and Radio Tacoma. And today we're talking with Dan Sears, Advocacy Director with Columbia Riverkeeper, about NeXT Energy's plans to build one of the world's largest renewable diesel refineries along the Columbia River estuary.
0: You made a point that I meant to touch on, which was the scale of this project. The company argues that it can build a refinery on this soil, which is going to turn into a pudding in an earthquake, by driving 15,000 piles into this area, where local landowners describe if a heavy truck drives over the dike, which happens often, it makes their house wobble. And one of the landowners who lives really close to the proposed refinery and rail yard spoke at the hearing saying, I remember when there was a Culver project a few years ago, and it caused a muddy mess in a field, impacts to livestock. And this was from a small Culver replacement. Another landowner in the district read a statement that she'd received from someone who helps to manage the water saying, look, the people in the district have authority over what happens with this water. They rely on it and they manage it. And there's been no agreement. And DEQ point blank refused to answer the question of the status of their consultation with the people who actually manage the systems that would drain this water and move it around and determine whether it mixes polluted with waters that sustain salmon right outside the dikes. To imagine what they're proposing on the scale they are, this landowner, Wendy, who put it to them, said, you know, if a culvert replacement can do this to my field, what is this giant construction project going to do to the entire community? And it's not hard to draw the conclusion that it will pollute the water, it will destroy fish habitat, it will kill fish, and it puts the whole estuary at risk. And for what? So that some guys from Texas can make money. And they've been at it for 5 years, and the community's had enough. And that's what I heard at the hearing.
1: Well, another problem, as I see it, is that this substance they're going to produce is called renewable diesel. And so the state seems to have bought the argument that it's a green fuel, and it's a step towards having a clean, renewable future. So what are some of the concerns about this substance, renewable diesel, and how green or clean it really is?
0: You know, one of the concerns we have is that the state provided blatant misinformation during the hearing. You know, the state representatives who were there from DEQ said they'll use waste products to make this diesel, which we call non-conventional diesel. We're just refusing to use the word renewable because something that displaces farmers and poisons water and depends on soybean oil produced in the Midwest that has to be upgraded with over 14 million cubic feet of fracked gas each day. That's not renewable by our definition. DEQ is standing there telling people, oh, it will be waste products coming in, primarily by barge. Well, that's an interesting contradiction with what NeXT investors told the Securities and Exchange Commission in 2023. You know, we have a presentation from NeXT former investors, a group called Industrial Tech Acquisitions and ITAC. And they were proposing a reverse merger with this company that has been invented just to produce something at Port Westward. And what they said was, at the outset, 60% of the stuff coming in to make the diesel is going to be soybean oil from the Midwest. And what company leadership has told media and public agencies is that when they start up the refinery, they're going to need the rail yard, that rail-fed feedstock, or feedstock. Those feedstocks coming in by rail are going to be some of the highest carbon intensity feedstocks, potentially, that would feed the refinery. And everyone watching the biofuels industry is well aware of the fact that the lowest carbon feedstocks, the, quote, waste products that DEQ is talking about, those are in high demand and spoken for by bigger players in the industry because they produce, overall, a lower carbon intensity. What DEQ should be telling people is that the reality is there's nothing to stop NextEnergy from producing something that is far from renewable, that's based on purpose-grown feedstocks like soybean oil that once soaked up by a renewable diesel market will cause substances like palm oil to come in and backfill the gap in the market, inducing all kinds of land use change and other sectors of the economy that could cause tremendous damage. You don't have to think it out actually that far, though. You can boil it down to the alarm that has been raised by the community right at Port Westward. They've pointed out disqualifying flaws for this project, such as it's going to pollute water, it's going to kill fish, it's going to displace farms, and it's going to harm farmers, and DEQ hasn't done its homework to vet the impact of this project. DEQ is rushing to make a decision without understanding the local, regional, or global impacts of what they're proposing to authorize. That's astoundingly bad. It's a huge mistake. They're proposing to rush this approval before they've even seen a draft of an environmental impact statement.
1: Why do you think they're trying to rush it?
0: They claim that they have a statutory deadline to meet. You know, they have 1 year from when this thing was filed, this application was filed, in order to respond. In previous iterations, when the company submitted inadequate information, DEQ declined it. DEQ denied it, said we don't have the information to show that this will meet Oregon's water quality standards. There's nothing that's been presented to DEQ that could demonstrate that this project, at this point, what we have in front of us, there's nothing that demonstrates that this project will meet the Clean Water Act.
1: So I'm curious, because I kept hearing...
0: It's the opposite.
1: I kept hearing over the last couple of years that the state was denying, well, for instance, the Land Use Board of Appeals had denied the land use change, which we can talk a little bit about how NICS wormed their way out of that problem, but that even DEQ wasn't exactly gung-ho about this. So I'm wondering what changed with DEQ that suddenly they are rushing to approve it.
0: That's a great question for Governor Kotek's office and for the people leading DEQ, because it's clear that they don't have the information to support a decision to approve this. To do that would be an enormous mistake. It would violate Oregon's protections for clean water. It's just that simple. The project doesn't meet the requirements of the Clean Water Act. The company admits that they'll pollute the water and harm fish habitat. The farmers who manage the water have pointed out that the systems that would be impacted by all of the stormwater and processed water, I mean, it's hard to convey like the alteration they're talking about here. It will, according to the people who live there, pose an existential threat to the agricultural community and to the monastery. That's a big chunk of the community at Port Westward. And DEQ is choosing to look the other way and to narrow its consideration of the impacts to such an absurd level that they're missing the bigger picture. And so one of the messages we're trying to get across is whoever's rushing this, whoever's deciding that this has to happen right now, needs to stop and listen and think through the implications of what this project will do, even when it's running well and dumping polluted water into the drainages and then the wetlands and then the streams and then the Columbia River itself, right there at Port Westward in the heart of the Columbia River estuary, in the place that regional fisheries managers have identified as a linchpin for protecting and restoring salmon. It's an alarm. It's an alarm bell that's ringing at Port Westward, and I hope that the people in DEQ headquarters listen to this and listen, more importantly, to this people who spoke on Tuesday night at a hearing that went on for almost 3 hours. People stuck around, waited for the chance to speak. And the people who are closest to the harm, the people who are being invited into a future where their water is poisoned, you know, that's what DEQ is proposing here. They stood up and said, absolutely not. You're making a mistake.
1: Well, that Tuesday night, I had a friend who was attending the hearing, and she kept texting me kind of updates of what was going on, and was at first really concerned that there were so many people in support of the project who were elected officials, school board officials, and other people in the educational department at Kleskenai. So can you describe, you were there for the whole 3 hours, what was it like?
0: The people who spoke, who are most directly impacted, come from within the Beaver Drainage Impact Area. So they're within the drainage district. Those folks spoke against the project, and that included several local farmers, at least one of whom is a former manager of the drainage area. They pointed to very specific reasons why the groundwater would be contaminated, and that why that contamination would end up in surface water in the area, harming not just their livelihoods, but fish and fishing in the area. Local residents spoke about what they're already seeing in the Columbia River estuary, loss of aquatic life from other pollution that they're concerned about, and what would this do to contribute to that as a cumulative impact, compounding the problems that the Columbia River estuary already has and trying to fulfill this like regionally acknowledged role for the estuary to be a linchpin for salmon survival and recovery. So that was, to me, really compelling, that there were so many local voices there with such deep knowledge pointing out flaws. The people who spoke in favor of it, you know, they touted the potential job creation from this project during construction. They also talked about how the company would contribute to public funds that could fund, you know, public services in the area. This is a company, by the way, that currently is not paying full rent, that unilaterally stopped paying full rent in late 2023.
1: Rent to who?
0: The Port of Columbia County. And after the fact, the Port of Columbia County agreed to this because they said, well, you know, it's better to get something than nothing.
1: I thought for a while they weren't paying anything.
0: No, I think they continued paying at least a small amount. But we're talking like something like a $90,000 per month reduction in rent, which is a major financial blow to a local public port.
1: It seems to me they're so concerned about having jobs and having resources, but it seems that they're losing so much money right now that it would be a wake-up call that there's something wrong with this company that they're promoting so adamantly.
0: There are so many warning signals, like the idea of linking the economic future of the area to a company backed by this group. And we can remind folks that your past reporting on this has been pretty detailed about who these company backers are. You know, they proposed and built a project in Odessa, Washington. It was called Transmesis Columbia Plateau. It failed. After it failed, it led to a big toxic mess that required public investment to clean up. So the track record here is not inspiring. It's not confidence inspiring at all.
1: What happened to the company? They just take off?
0: Yeah, I mean, it collapsed. And there were lawsuits about unpaid bills. That happened after the fact. Next downplays their connection to it, but this is a reason, one of the core reasons why right across the river, some of the same people proposed a big energy facility in Longview, Washington, and the Port of Longview turned it down. Now, the Port of Longview is pretty pro-development, in my experience, pretty open to all kinds of projects, and they couldn't get the kind of basic information that the community is still asking for about Next Energy now that it's come over to Oregon. And it's really important for state and federal agencies to take a hard look at this project because it has not been vetted adequately at a local level so far. And so far, state agencies who have looked at this have abdicated their responsibility in engaging with the people who are most impacted and even coordinating with the people who manage the water. And that's unacceptable.
1: And today on Indigenous Peoples Day, you're listening to Locus Focus on KVOO Community Radio in Portland, Oregon, Seattle stations KPFG UPF and KODX LPFM, KMUN and KCVB in Astoria, Oregon, KCEI in Taos, New Mexico, Radio Free Moscow in Idaho, and Radio Tacoma. And today we're talking with Dan Sears, Advocacy Director with Columbia Riverkeeper, about NextEnergy's plans to build one of the world's largest renewable diesel refineries along the Columbia River estuary.
0: One of the things that you mentioned earlier that was I forgot to touch on or respond to is this question of the rail yard. And the county commission has approved the rail yard once already, and it was challenged by Columbia Riverkeeper, 1000 Friends of Oregon, and local mint farmer Mike Seeley. We won that appeal in 2022, proving that Next, in their proposal to squish into the site a huge rail yard that they had proposed never to build. So when Next showed up in Columbia County and talked to all of the people in the area, they said, we'll get all of our feedstock and it'll be things like fish grease and waste oil all by ship. So we won't have long trains coming in, bringing in things like soybean oil to make this diesel, which they were calling renewable. Well, come 2021, they broke the promise. They walked away from that commitment and they suggested building a 400-car rail yard over 3 miles of track in the midst of the Beaver Drainage District. This bait and switch brought a lot of people off the sidelines about the project because people all the way along the rail line started to see this is not what was promised to us. This is a very different proposal. And so yet again in 2024, the County Commission approved this rail yard using very similar logic. And instead this time, they smushed the rail yard even further north into productive farmland, directly displacing 19 acres of mint farming and I think livestock grazing in the Port Westward area. And so that farmer had to go out and literally uproot high-value mint crops to make room for this rail yard that Next told people they would never build. So the Texans who came in and made big promises about building a sustainable facility and their commitment to the community, they've sowed so much mistrust within this area that I don't think they would ever get to the point of actually satisfying the concerns that have been raised. I don't think they're capable of it. And the mistrust that has been sowed has caused people to go in and really dig into the details of the project. And what they're finding is that the plans to mitigate water damage and harm to fish habitat are not sound. The people who manage the water are saying, look, you're going to displace water from one area onto another, maybe flooding a field or overtopping a ditch or causing a problem that could lead to flooding. You know, actual damage to the drainage systems and the dikes that protect the whole area. And these aren't massively engineered dikes. That's the thing to realize about Port Westward is that the dike lands are protected by dikes that were constructed with the materials that were on hand at the time. And they are really not adequate to protect the entire area in a 100-year flood, much less the much more frequent extreme weather events that we see happening. And so DEQ is proposing to put into this environment, into this setting, this deep peat soil, barely drainable by the system that's there, a giant refinery, a giant rail yard that was never part of the original proposal. So we've appealed this, and we expect, you know, within the next couple of months to get a decision from the Land Use Board of Appeals. We think we have a very compelling argument as to why they've made a mistake at the county level approving this. And one of the things we've asked is, why is DEQ rushing to make a decision when there's this huge land use question hanging out there that's directly related to water impacts and whether this is compatible, whether poisoning the water in the area is compatible with the farms next door?
1: It seems like you've been through this rodeo a few times.
0: Yes.
1: I mean, haven't you gone back to LUBA, to the Land Use Board of Appeals, over and over again about this rail yard?
0: Yes. This is the second time on this particular rail yard. And then there have been multiple proposals to establish a large industrial zone at Port Westward by rezoning productive farmland. And that sort of wraps around this proposed refinery area. Initially, this refinery was proposed for that area, which was going to be rezoned from farmland to industrial. They've since relocated it onto areas that were mostly zoned for industry. But even in those areas, you have to be compatible with what's surrounding it, and it's farmland surrounding it, including high-value mint farms and livestock and blueberry farms, all kinds of different food and corn. You know, all kinds of stuff is grown at Port Westward because it's really productive soil. All the water is intermingled. All the water mixes together. One thing that came up over and over in hearings at the local level and at the state level were people sharing their experiences of high water events at Port Westward and what that looks like. And it's pretty frequent. Every winter, the groundwater comes all the way to the surface and you see lakes. I think you and I have been out there when there was water ponded right at the surface in some of the places that Next is proposing to develop with this refinery and rail yard. DEQ says, well, okay, if you encounter groundwater during construction of this mega facility, which just made people laugh, like, off the top, the reaction from the people in the community is, that's stupid. It's when you encounter groundwater, what will you do? Not if, when. Because it's there every year.
1: What do they expect to do if you encounter it?
0: If you encounter it, and this is where it gets good, they're supposed to put in a liner to stop the water from coming up from underneath and impacting everything that's supposed to keep the polluted water contained and flowing and into treatment facilities. And part of their treatment facility, by the way, is just dirt. You know, they want to have a mix of soil that retains toxic chemicals that come from sites like this. And they know that it will break through eventually.
1: Also, what do you do with that eventually? When you're just contaminating soil and storing it someplace, at some point you're going to run out of space.
0: Then you have to haul it off. Yeah. And then, you know, what happens in the meantime is this very hydrologically dynamic area, the water fills up, impacts the drainages. I'm just repeating what I've heard from the community folks who actually manage this. I'm convinced that they're right because I've worked on issues of Port Westward for over 20 years, starting with an LNG terminal and pipelines. And I've heard people from all political perspectives come in and just point out, this is not a good place to put a huge amount of liquid flammable fuel. This is not stable ground. And there are people who have firsthand knowledge of it. And so DEQ is trusting basically uncritically. We can't find evidence that there's a detailed independent review of what this company is saying when it comes to groundwater. DEQ is saying, okay, put in this liner, stop this groundwater intrusion from happening. Well, if you go back and look at the company's own reports, they say that's not advisable. They say that that won't work.
1: It's hard to imagine a liner that would protect it against that
0: sense.
1: Much water.
0: Yeah, and these are large bodies of water they're talking about building. They're essentially new drainage systems within an existing drainage district, which brings us back down to this really local level alarm. I think if you take the experience of how falsely the company has presented this picture of, you know, a greenwashed refinery that's going to produce this renewable fuel that'll take millions of cars off the road, you know, in carbon pollution equivalent. It's just a fiction compared to what's actually happening. And these folks at Port Westward have shined a spotlight on it. And people all across the region are starting to take notice. There were health professionals who spoke at the hearing on Tuesday night saying, wait, you know, a lot of pollution going into this water could impact people's health. And we haven't forgotten that DEQ issued a totally inadequate air permit for this facility that ignored the presence of a very sensitive community at the monastery, but also the potential for all of this pollution to drift into air sheds that are already impacted by other pollution, like the Portland metro area.
1: Let's get back to this air permit that was permitted How long ago was that, and what was the upshot of what happened with that one?
0: That was a couple years ago. DEQ issued a permit for this company to pollute the air in Oregon by making, you know, this diesel out of a really large amount of fracked gas, running all this equipment on fracked gas, using the fracked gas to make hydrogen, which then becomes part of the diesel. DEQ authorized the project with very flawed assumptions, such as there won't be a lot of flaring at this refinery. Unlike the other refineries that make renewable diesel, somehow this one won't have flaring problems.
1: Actually, and I understand from being down in California and talking to folks that renewable diesel requires more hydrogen and flares more than conventional diesel.
0: And theoretically, they're switching between feedstocks here. So those process interruptions, they're the lessons learned from other refinery communities. It doesn't make sense to ignore them. And that's what DEQ did in issuing the air permit. And so they assumed that they would be below the threshold of a major polluter. Not only that, they said it would have a de minimis impact. We're talking about a refinery complex on a large scale, and DEQ basically looked the other way, accepted the company's information at face value, even when we pointed out these flaws, like there's going to be a lot more flaring than they've admitted. And if you take all that flaring into account, all of a sudden it becomes a much more significant emitter of things like volatile organic compounds, which mix with NOx in the air and they make smog, low-level ozone. And that's a problem all through the lower Columbia River area. DEQ is replicating this mistake with the water pollution. You know, we had counted on DEQ regulators to take a really hard look at the overall impact of water, because this is such a vital part of the Columbia River estuary, and the threat seems so obvious. All this toxic flammable fuel in an area that's known to be a wetland with water that communicates between groundwater and these drainages and then into surface waters that provide fish habitat. It's all connected. And DEQ has chosen to take an approach on the issue of water pollution that's far too similar to what it did with the air pollution, which is to basically ignore the valid concerns of the community that can see the problem firsthand.
1: It seems to me that the lessons learned from the approach to the air permit should have been a warning about how they would approach the water permit.
0: Yes. Yes. And I think it still comes as a surprise that DEQ is taking this approach, because in this case, when it comes to the water pollution, the company itself has admitted that it will adversely impact essential fish habitat. Not every biological assessment from the company themselves admits to the harm they're going to do. And so this one actually kind of stands out, that they're admitting just from the outset, we're going to damage the water quality, we're going to damage fish habitat, which will probably lead to lethal effects for fish because of the toxic runoff from this facility.
1: So what was DEQ's response to that?
0: That there will be mitigation nearby that should solve this problem.
1: What is the mitigation?
0: The mitigation is, one, they're going to have, you know, the soil mix that's supposed to capture as much of the toxic material as possible. And then secondly, it is altering a big area of the drainage district to flood areas and create salmon habitat. Now, one might call into question whether it makes sense to invite fish into a newly constructed area sitting next to a highly connected water system that now has all this toxic pollution perched in it.
1: Well, you're listening to Locust Focus on KBRU Community Radio in Portland, Oregon, Seattle stations KBFT LP FM, KODX LP FM, KMUN and KCBB in Astoria, Oregon, KCEI in Taos, New Mexico, Radio Free Moscow in Idaho, and Radio Tacoma. And today we're talking with Dan Sears, Advocacy Director with Columbia Riverkeeper, about NextEnergy's plans to build one of the world's largest renewable diesel refineries along the Columbia River estuary. And I also want to mention that today is Indigenous Peoples Day, and it's a good time to look back and just see how much white settlers and their progeny have really messed up the Columbia River. And we've spent a lot of time on the show talking about what we've done in Hanford, and we've talked about the critical energy infrastructure hub in Portland, but not so much talking about Port Westward. And I think it's really important that we also think about what this area was traditionally and historically for eons, and how much it's been just destroyed just in a short 150 years.
0: Yeah, I mean, one of the things I think has been compelling about, as people learn more about the river itself and the way it's braided, They learn about the people who live there and the tribal people who've lived here for time immemorial and whose ongoing effort to protect the Columbia River, its water quality, its fish resources, benefits the entire region. And I just have to express my gratitude to everyone who works, you know, within the tribes in Oregon, the tribes in the Columbia River, the tribes in Washington, these folks and the resource experts that they have brought for years to issues in the Columbia River estuary have protected many people from what would likely be a much greater toxic, flammable fuel footprint in the Columbia River estuary. And it harkens back to, you know, one of the experiences that I thought was really powerful when it came to liquid fuel was the Tesoro Savage oil train terminal in Vancouver, and watching people from tribes on the Columbia River speak to what it's like to watch trains full of toxic fuel go by their fishing sites as experts in those proceedings and the influence that had on the decision, which was unanimous to deny that oil train terminal. And one of the reasons was the spill potential was really dramatic and negative. And then going back even further, there was a proposal to build a huge liquefied natural gas terminal a little downstream from Port Westward, a place called Bradwood LNG, and the pipeline would have gone right through Port Westward for that project, one of its proposed pipelines. And if it hadn't been for the Columbia River Intertribal Fish Commission, which pointed out this is really important salmon habitat, it could very well have happened, a whole bunch of dredging right in the river and a huge fossil fuel project. So we benefit greatly in the settler community from the work that has happened in tribes, and it just reminds me a lot of something that the late Dr. Russell Jim said about the Hanford nuclear cleanup, which was, we work very hard to hold up our end of the treaty, speaking for himself as the founder of the Hanford cleanup program called the Environmental Restoration and Waste Management Program at Hanford. But it's challenging to hold up both ends, and that's where I think, just as a common sense level, common sense issue, Oregon DEQ needs to stop and really think through if they want to put this giant refinery with all that toxic, liquid, flammable poison into the middle of the Columbia River estuary behind dikes that are prone to fail and overtopping in a flood on soil that will turn to jelly in an earthquake in wetlands. You know, these are delineated wetlands that communicate to water that goes directly into salmon habitat, where they've spent, you know, agencies, federal agencies have spent millions and millions of dollars trying to protect and restore habitat. None of this makes sense, and it feels like just a lesson that we shouldn't have to learn over and over. Like, the point has been made. The Columbia River estuary has a purpose that's very significant to the entire region for sustaining salmon and clean water, and to lose sight of that is just an enormous mistake at Port Westward.
1: So what can listeners do to stop this atrocity from going on?
0: I think that they've done a lot already, and I want to thank everyone who joined that hearing on Tuesday. There's people who were there who weren't able to speak because it went on for a long time. There were people who have submitted written comments. You know, I think we're like well over 1,500 people are already weighing in against this thing. The testimony was, I think there were 25 people who were there to speak against it, only 16 in favor. And that might not sound like a lot, but that's a multi-hour hearing. That's a long time. Everyone's speaking at 3 minutes. And people waited out a long Q&A period to do that. And so I want to thank everyone at Port Westward and in all the communities who've been engaged for speaking up against this. There were physicians who spoke. There were people from the Buddhist community who took the time to organize and speak and make sure that folks were there so that their quiet and meditative voices did come through. you know, just because they're not shouting doesn't mean they shouldn't be heard. And I think that what people can do is to, you know, there's information on our website about how to get in touch with DEQ directly.
1: And your website is what?
0: ColumbiaRiverKeeper.org. And there is a public comment open right now regarding this project. It will close on October 25th at 5 p.m. And if you want to learn more and get some more like directed information on how to comment here, we're going to have a webinar on October 16th. It's a Rumble on the River. This time the Rumble is coming from down the river. These events have been organized in the past to focus on everything from Hanford, but really a lot of it has raised the awareness about the danger of storing toxic flammable fuel in seismically risky areas. And big shout out to the community in Portland that keeps organizing these things, including you and all the wonderful volunteers who make them happen over and over. Many of whom were involved with the Justin Pearson event that just happened, and where, you know, he gave a shout out and the team there gave a shout out to this as a fall solution.
1: And we're going to broadcast that event next week.
0: Oh, good. Yeah. Good, good. And I think it's really important for Governor Kotek to hear that this is a mistake and that we need DEQ to change course. It's also important for folks to take the time to weigh in. So you can find more information on our website. And I know that your the link for this show also has a lot
1: of that. We'll have information about how to join the webinar on the 16th. And also I'll put a link on for that little video about, so you can get a take a look at what Port Westward looks like and what the threat is. So I wonder how we convince Governor Kotek ultimately. It's her call. And it took a while to get Governor Brown to actually show that she's coming around on some of the horrendous things that we were dealing with, particularly Jordan Cove LNG. Are you hopeful that Kotek can also have her ear tweaked to the point where she understands what the contradictions are?
0: Yes, I do. I think that the community is raising issues that a lot of people are starting to notice about why this is a false solution. I think this, if this were a litmus test for renewable diesel as a whole, boy, does it flunk. And that's just like a really difficult thing for people who support renewable diesel to hear. But this is if this is what renewable diesel looks like, it's not renewable. It's diesel, but it's not renewable. And diesel is toxic if it spills, and a facility to make it on this scale poses a huge risk to the estuary. I think that given the interest in protecting and restoring salmon, eventually over time, if the state doesn't give away its authority by making a rushed and inadequate decision, then they will have the time to understand that this is not an appropriate proposal for Port Westward or the Columbia River Estuary. And so the first thing is for DEQ not to do something that we think violates the Clean Water Act, which is saying yes to this before having seen any information that that can reliably ensure that the waters of Oregon will not be polluted and degraded, and that the fish that rely on the Columbia River Estuary won't be killed, and that the people who rely on that water for their farms and fields and their homes, that they're not going to be put into a really untenable position. And that's not what a just transition is supposed to look like.
1: Well, Dan, thanks so much for all the work that you do, and thanks for being on Locus Focus.
0: It's great to be here. Thank you, Barbara, for tracking this for so many years.
1: We've been talking with Dan Sears, Advocacy Director with Columbia Riverkeeper, and you've been listening to Locus Focus on KBOO Community Radio in Portland, Oregon, Seattle stations KBFG LPF and KODX LPFM, KMUN and KCBB in Astoria, Oregon, KCEI in Taos, New Mexico, Radio Free Moscow in Idaho, and Radio Tacoma. 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I'm Barbara Bernstein. Next week, we'll hear a recording of the recent Toppling Fossil Fuel Giants event in Portland, featuring Tennessee State Representative Justin Pearson. We'll go out with music by Abby Lincoln. 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
2: Oh, yeah. 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
1: You got it. We can listen to everything from Armenian folk songs remixed to bird songs to just good old straight-ahead post-pop jazz and so much more. And just to shake things up, on the first Monday every month, I instead relinquish the mic up to my bud, DJ Shimbo, with his own pungent sounds.
2: Wow, I can't wait. And I needed my ears clean, too.

Major Tim here, and I'm delighted that Hawthorne Stereo has renewed its underwriting arrangement with KBFG. Hawthorne Stereo has been selling exceptional hi-fi since 1946. Whoa, can that be right? I can only confirm that they go back to the 1980s when I was a college kid who loved hi-fi and had no money. They were pretty tolerant of me hanging around the place. It's still a great place to browse with a curated selection of both new and used gear. They've also got a repair shop, which has been a good thing for KBFG. Hawthorne has helped us keep our pair of Classic Techniques 1200 turntables running the way they were meant to. When I was a kid, Hawthorne Stereo was on Hawthorne in Portland, but these days they can be found at 6303 Roosevelt Way Northeast and online at hawthornstereo.com.

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I'm your host, Eric Moose, and this is my local music show on KBFG LPFM 107.3 on your radio dial in North Seattle and streaming everywhere around the planet Earth at kbfgseattle.org/listen. Every week I try to bring you an hour of a kind of a single subject as best I can, an album, a band, an artist, a concert, an event, something related to the great past, present, and future of music in the Pacific Northwest. A few weeks ago, I had the great pleasure to share a stage down at the Central Tavern with a band I'd never seen before, Obedient, from Portland. Theoretically, it's a four-piece. Their drummer couldn't make the gig, so they just did a drum machine thing. Oh, my goodness, the energy and the, just really, really fun. I have, I'll read you some snippets of a review. We're actually going to be able to squeeze in three albums, in their entirety in this 1 hour together. As punk rock emerged in the 1970s, it was an act of defiance, rebellion, and disobedience. A middle finger to the status quo, scaring the normies. Eventually, like everything else, it got co-opted by capitalism, becoming a lifestyle brand packaged and sold to the masses for safe consumption. But every now and then, a band comes along that truly refuses to comply, reminding us of what punk is all about. Portland's feminist punk no-wave quartet, Obedient, just did